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2: Warned America about the danger of losing its national memory. If we forget what we did, we won't know who we are. Reagan understood that a free nation cannot preserve principles its people no longer understand. Every generation must learn why America's freedoms matter, understand the sacrifices that secured them, and accept the responsibilities that come with self-government. Liberty cannot be simply inherited. It must be intentionally passed from one generation to the next. Because when we fail to teach the meaning of freedom, we eventually lose the will to preserve it. So, are we preparing the next generation merely to inherit liberty, or teaching them why it is worth preserving?
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0: sounds pretty good.
1: All right, again, that was just a short clip. We're going to discuss that with John, how this song has morphed from a song that was never intended for this kind of situation, was then embraced and became, during the concert for New York, a big moment, and now has been re-embraced for people who are in support of Israel and the hostages. We're going to discuss all of that when we get back with John. Again, our friend John Ondrasik, he's been on the show for years, but we never really looked back with John. Now we're able to do that today. Then we get back from that, calls and comments, 1-800-684-3110. 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
1: Today we got a special guest. Of course, this week we are honoring and remembering the September 11th attacks. And look, music played a huge portion. If you were there, you remember. And if you weren't there, it's something we need reminded of, how much music played just in a massive part of the healing process shortly after the September 11th attacks. And when I was thinking of my friends who have had a song that really contributed to that process, even if it didn't start that way. And we'll get into that a little bit. And that's my friend John Ondrasik, who you may know as Five for Fighting. His song, Superman, became just a call that a lot of us needed at that time. But John is joining me, and John and I have been friends for a number of years now. But let's take it back. We usually don't talk that much. We talk about what's going on with current events. We don't always throw it back here. But now we're talking about 25 years since not only the attacks, but this song becoming, again, that anthem.
4: I was actually in London on 9/11. I had gone to Europe to start promoting Superman over there. The song was starting to become a global hit. And of course, when the first plane hit, I got calls, turn on the TV. And then, like everybody else, when the second plane hit, I just started calling everybody I knew in New York City and was in shock, and took 10 days to get back to the States. People forget, airlines were shut down for almost two weeks. And I didn't really realize till I got back how many news organizations had been using Superman to recognize those heroes that ran into those buildings. And it was, for a young guy who just got used to hearing his song on the radio, pretty overwhelming. And then, of course, the concert for New York, which will be the most significant thing I ever do.
1: Yeah.
4: And to this day, Logan, it's hard to wrap my head around it. Here's this little song I wrote that kind of became that anthem. But, music, as you mentioned, was very critical at that time. And songs have a way of providing solace, recognizing amazing people who do heroic things, something we can all sing together. And it wasn't just Superman. There were a few other songs as well at that time that provided that for folks.
1: And a lot of songs that then came after it. And obviously you had many hits after Superman, but you bring up the concert for New York, and maybe people that, again, we're talking to a generation. It's crazy to think about. We're talking to a generation that maybe wasn't there. They're adults that had no idea. But this concert, it's in New York City. It is everyone you've probably grown up listening to in this room. Walk us through that experience and that emotion of maybe what it was like to be on the other side of the piano and the other side of the television screen, even for a lot of us that were watching at home.
4: It was surreal. As you said, if it was any other day to be on the same stage at Madison Square Garden with virtually every one of my living icons, would have been beyond a dream come true. Of course, that wasn't what it was about. I remember getting to Madison Square Garden, and we had these little kind of trailers, and mine was next to The Who, which just freaked me out. And I started going through the itinerary, and as you remember, it was a very long show. It was like 3 hours or a ton of artists. And I started going through, and I figured, I'm the new guy. I'll be early on in the show. And I kept turning the pages, and I didn't see my name. And I'm like, oh, good, they forgot me, because I'm so nervous. And I turn to the last page, and it's like, Mellencamp, Billy Joel, Elton John, Five for Fighting, Janet Jackson, Paul McCartney. It was incredibly surreal and humbling. But when you meet the families who lost loved ones, when you stood with the firefighters, I really kind of immersed myself in that. And then to go on that stage and to sing that song for those folks, virtually all of them had been down at Ground Zero digging through rubble, for 30 days. again, gave me, I think, a unique perspective. And I think it changed, frankly, kind of the rest of my career, because I saw how music truly matters. You know, I saw how music can really, change the world and do things nothing else can. And to be a small part of that night was a true honor. And I think for me, this is, the question of this moment, on the 25th anniversary. Have we forgotten the lessons of 9/11? I know both you and I would agree we have forgotten many of those. So I'm hoping this moment will remind America that evil does exist. And if we, bury our heads in the sand, it's a catastrophe. And I think we're seeing that in our elections. We're seeing that in the culture. So hopefully this is a shot in the arm of sanity to not just America, but the world.
1: Yeah, it needs to be a big wake up call and a reminder. And I think, you've been able to do that. And this song has evolved also. This year you have taken it to a very different stage. The last few years, obviously you have used it. A lot of people have started using it as a rallying cry, after the attacks. And really, as people were captured in Israel at a music festival, again, music finds a way to break its way through. And you had a very unique experience over the last few years. And for those that don't know, you've obviously been on talking about this before on many different projects we've worked on together. But I don't know if we've spoken really since you got to have this big 250th celebration of America. And give our audience a little bit of an insight of what happened in this. Because again, if we're going to talk about how a song can even evolve 25 years later, we know it wasn't written for 9/11. We know that it was embraced as something that we could all connect with. And now it has found a new life and you've been able to utilize it in a way that was really remarkable, emotional. I'm sure we can find a clip to show here too of what went on at the USS Nimitz.
4: Well, as you know, Logan, we did a new version of Superman that was initiated actually by Edith Owell, the mother of Alon Owell, who'd been hostage over 700 days. And she asked me, can we do something musically to put the spotlight back on the hostages? And I thought Superman would be a good, important version to remind folks that, look, for our Jewish friends, October 7th is their 9/11. And with the connection of Superman, we did that. We made a video, it resonated globally. And, you know, Edith was in it with Alon's brother. And it was for all the hostages and their families. And I would play that video in my shows. And at the end of every show, I would say, you know, I hope and pray for the day when I can sit down and play Superman with Alon, who's a fantastic piano player. And we would say that every night and people would clap and we'd all kind of nod our head. But I think, you know, if you would have asked me, what are the odds of that? I would have said very, very few.
1: Yeah.
4: But you're right. You know, flash forward. If you would have told me that, one day I would be playing on the USS Nimitz with Alon Owell on piano on the 250th birthday of America, I would have said, you are crazy. That is not, but that happened, yeah. You know, and it was a miracle. And I can't say anything more. You know, miracles do exist. And that was a miracle. And a lot of people had a lot to do with that, including America. Alon would not be alive without America. So I thought having him sitting on that deck of the historic Nimitz, playing for me spoke to a lot of people, and was very significant.
1: It was a beautiful moment. Again, I'll make sure we at least show a clip here that people can see, or I'll link it in the description. If those are watching on YouTube, you can find the link and go watch it on through John's channels and everything that we have. Cause I really think you should watch it. Such a full circle story that you've been able to tell now. And again, you go see John's shows. Of course, if you see Five for Fighting, you're going to hear all the songs you love. You may hear some fun covers. You're going to have a great time. I don't want to act like it's, you know, this depressing sadness that we're talking about here. I mean, no, this is a sad subject to bring this all together, but I do want people to understand that it's such a wonderful experience and your audiences are so great. But you do obviously carry, and I can hear it in your voice too, you're carrying a responsibility with these songs. Maybe a responsibility you never planned on having, in terms of now you take this to the USO, you take this all over the world, but you're also night after night, again, this was not the plan, and here you are, you know, this rock and roll singer, you know, having to connect with people night after night for 25 years is a big responsibility.
4: Well, you're right. I mean, I always thought nothing would come close to the concert for New York, but, you know, playing Superman and my song OK at Hostage Square in Israel, actually the night that Iran bombed for the first time. I mean, that experience, again, it's amazing where these songs take you. You know, they have a life of their own. And again, it's kind of the beauty of music that's unique, that it can cross borders. It can inspire, it can shame, it can provide solace, and Superman has done all those things. And I'm just blessed that, you know, at 61 years old, you know, after 30 years, I'm still doing it. People are still buying a ticket, and the songs continue to resonate.
1: And you're about to hit the road once again. And I do want to encourage people to go. I've seen your show multiple times, and it's always just a joy to be there. And you always put together, whether it's just you or a quartet or a terrific band. But what's next for Five for Fighting?
4: And yeah, we hit the road for our fall tour in the Northeast, watching the leaves change, and 6 weeks of Five for Fighting with the best string quartet in the world, Tony winners, Broadway players. And as you said, we have a lot of fun. It's an intimate show, a musical show. We'll tell these stories. We'll show these videos. We always do a song for our troops. But I'm blessed again to do it. And my daughter, Olivia, is opening for me with her.
1: Oh, that's great.
4: Her folk duo, Lace and Lee. So she'll be in the Sprinter with us, selling merch, singing songs. They always bring the house down, so it'll be a family affair.
1: Well, people will love that. Yeah, bring your whole family, if you're watching this, to go see Five for Fighting. And that's really exciting that she's on the road with you. We'll link everything Five for Fighting and John Andrasik. Thanks again for popping on here. And again, thank you for not only an incredible career and what you do today, but of course, the last 25 years, which has gotten us all through a lot. So we appreciate it.
4: My pleasure, bud.
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1: Welcome back to Seculo. It's our last segment of the day. If you do want to call in with your 9/11 thoughts, 9/11 memories, or even what you think the world looks like now and to the future, I mean, we know that there has been a lot of hostility. It does feel different, as someone said. Feels very different this September 11th than it did previous years. Give me a call. Last chance to do it on the air today and for the week. 1-800-684-3110. Let's go to Nancy, who's an ACLJ champion. Nancy, thanks for staying on hold. You know, we had John on, so we needed to get through his interview, but I appreciate it. Go ahead.
6: Yeah. Well, thanks for taking my call. This is the first time I've been talking to you guys. Can you hear me okay?
1: We can hear you. Thank you so much, though, for your support. Thanks for calling.
6: Yeah. Hey, I just, and you know, your caller before that, John Williams, he said it already, that all the airplanes were shut down for like 2 weeks or whatever. And I know earlier you talked about the changes that happened on 9/11. And I just remember looking up in the sky for days and days, a week or two, and no airplanes. Everybody was stranded where they were.
1: Yeah, I mean, Nancy, Will and I both were living in Orlando, Florida at the time. You can imagine, one of the top tourist destinations in the world, maybe the number one tourist destination, at least in the country, is Orlando, Florida. So tourism is what, number one, keeps the economy going. But also, sure, you saw flights coming in and out, and it was gone. You know, the theme parks were closed briefly, and all of that whole city shut down. And it became a real different world we were living in. I mean, we were living in a world that, again, that city specifically we were in was fueled by people coming in and out and it being this tourist idea. And it took years. I mean, we're talking about the future and what things look like now. It took really years to recover from what was 2001, not unlike what happened during COVID, where it took time. And then it was like, you know, people coming in droves because they just wanted to get out of the house and experience life once again, that there was a nervousness about going anywhere. Again, not unlike how it feels right now. But then there was a rebellion against that. Like I said, I moved to New York City. My brother was already living in Washington, D.C. We took upon ourselves to honestly try to get these cities back going. And that's, when I talk about how much I love that city, I mean it. And I really do feel like it's headed in the wrong direction right now. And I'm hoping and praying that something does shift. And there are moments like today that give you that point of view and that reference point to go, oh yeah, that's where we were living in. Maybe we can get back to a point where we could be as unified as we were post September 11th. It feels like a fever dream that that could even happen at this point. But you know what? It's not impossible because we saw it happen. And let's not make a global world tragedy be what has to get there. The closest thing you had was probably the month of the COVID-19 crisis, where there was sort of this, everyone was in it together. And then we saw how quickly that all crumbled. And I'd say it got worse than it ever had gotten for people's mental health and worse for people's physical health. And then the fights and the political arguments and the internet and everything that exploded really out of that, that created even more of this cultural divide. There's no easy answer to fixing it, but we can at least remember a time, oddly enough, where something as horrific as September 11th, thousands of lives lost, created a moment of unity. And we talk about the October 7th crisis, or the October 7th attacks in Israel, and how that created that very briefly. Maybe you could say the war in Ukraine created that kind of briefly. And then quickly, America, the world shifts. And we are living in a different kind of society, one that's not as siloed or, you know, as it once was, or not as unified as it once was. It's the opposite of that.
7: Well, and I think also the juxtaposition of what we celebrated just a few months ago in July, the celebratory nature of the 250th anniversary of this country, and now we have the 25th memorial of this horrific attack on the country. There is a very palpable difference, obviously, between the celebration that we had and the mourning that we have. And in both of these kind of landmark anniversaries happening in the same year, I think creates some of that tension that in many ways, though, is good for America to reflect on and to never forget, as we say. I think we should play. This is President Trump speaking at the Pentagon today. J.D. Vance was in attendance at the ceremony in New York, as were the Obamas, the Bushes, as well as the Bidens were there. And the president spoke at the Pentagon, and he said this. This is bite two, and I think that it's just something that we can all take with us as we kind of wrap up the show here.
8: No one can ever prepare for a day like 9/11, but we can always choose to be the kind of nation the world saw in those days after. We can build families like the Stackpoles. We can raise our children to know that their country is good, that their fathers are brave, and that our flag is a symbol of justice and freedom. And we can be a nation whose heroes are not fanatics for an abstract cause. They don't even know really what they're doing. But the kind who race into buildings and give their lives on a Tuesday morning for strangers they've never met.
7: And right there, the embodiment of the post 9/11 spirit that so many of us still remember so freshly, even, and how different it is today. I like that we can be a nation that the world saw in the days after 9/11. I think that is something to strive for, that whole feeling of unity. Even if the disagreements over policy didn't go away, there wasn't a hatred amongst each other, as you see it very, very much on display these days.
1: Yeah, as we wrap up this show, I do want to say thank you for all who have listened and watched today. I know it's a very different kind of show. We did it live for the most part. Obviously, we had special video presentations and that interview with John. I wanted to just spend time. I mean, what else could we really talk about? We discussed this morning. You know, when we start prepping this show, what's the news of the day? What's the ACLJ work? What's the angle we can discuss? And there are days like today where there's really no choice. unless something, you know, huge breaking news happened that we couldn't ignore, this is what we have to look at and remember. Again, not only, as I said at the very beginning of the show, not only what we learned, but what we have forgotten. And we heard that in the interview I did with John, where he said, you know, I feel like some of those lessons we have forgotten. But that doesn't mean there's not time. Doesn't mean there's not time to fix and correct. And again, make sure you're educating your families. Make sure you tell your kids and your grandkids about the experiences that came after the September 11th attack. It can get warped. It can get warped into the war on terror and the chaos that followed that. It can get warped into these experiences. Look, I mean, I went to Ground Zero within the months of September 11th. You know, I have not been to the memorial. I'll be honest. I haven't been to the memorial. That image of Ground Zero is still very fresh in my head 24 years later, probably at this point, 24 and a half years later. These are not ancient history, but to your children and your grandchildren, they're starting to become ancient history. As Will said, it's looped in with the Titanic. It's looped in with tragedies that happened in history that we all think of as these big events. They can be parodied, they can be discussed, they can be made into movies, but the reality of it can get lost in time. So I encourage you to spend some time in an age-appropriate way talking to your family tonight about the experiences, not just of the day, not where were you. I think that always is the discussion. Where were those in class? That was what? No. Talk about really what happened and how it still impacts our lives every day. Keep it fresh on people's minds, at least for today. With that, that's going to wrap up today's show. We appreciate you. We'll be back next week with more on Secular.
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10: News this hour from Town Hall. I'm Keith Peters in Washington. Anthropic says users in Yemen were trying to use artificial intelligence to make more sophisticated missiles.
11: Anthropic says it has blocked the accounts of Claude users in a Houthi-controlled area of northern Yemen who tried to use AI code to develop advanced missile guidance systems. The account users apparently tried to test a guided rocket and returned to the chatbot to find out why it had failed. The Houthis have already used Iranian-made missiles and unmanned submarines. The report suggests the rebels are trying to develop more sophisticated weapons as they fight to seize territory, damage Saudi oil facilities, and attack shipping. I'm Jennifer King.
10: Remembrances of the September 11th terrorist attacks on the 25th anniversary. Correspondent Laura Winters was at Ground Zero reporting on the attack for AP Network Radio. Her reflections.
12: Having reported on the 1993 World Trade Center bombing and the federal trial of the blind sheikh who plotted the terrorist attack, when I saw the second plane slam into the South Tower, I knew radical Islam was behind it. For 8 years, toppling the towers had never stopped being the goal of Al-Qaeda. The images that will stick with me forever, I looked up and at first thought furniture was going out the window. But in fact, it was people from the top floors jumping to their deaths as the smoke and heat from the fire was so intense.
10: Correspondent Laura Winters reporting. U.S. inflation accelerated last month as gas prices spiked in the wake of renewed fighting in the Middle East, underscoring the affordability challenges that are top of mind for many voters as midterm elections near. The Labor Department said Friday that the Consumer Price Index rose 3.4% last month. On Wall Street, the Dow by 509 points, the Nasdaq rose 251, the S&P advanced 65. More at townhall.com.
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10: The Justice Department is suing more states over policies on in-state college tuition benefits.
14: They are the policies offering eligible non-citizens the benefits. Washington, D.C., Hawaii, Arkansas, and Utah are being challenged over their policies offering the in-state college tuition benefits the Trump administration says are illegal, as they make available benefits to non-citizens that are denied to out-of-state Americans. The four lawsuits filed Thursday bring the total number of challenges against so-called DREAM Act policies to 25.
10: Correspondent Bill Alexander reporting. One of the pilots of the Amazon cargo plane that careened off a Miami runway and killed five people repeatedly warned they were coming in too fast, roughly 2 minutes ahead of the collision. That's according to highlights of the cockpit recording that the National Transportation Safety Board released. News and analysis at townhall.com. From Washington, I'm Keith Peters. A Hong Kong court has sentenced three Tiananmen Vigil organizers to prison in a national security case. More on this story from international correspondent Charles de Ledesma, reporting from London.
15: Elizabeth Tang, wife of convicted Lee Chuk-yang, who along with Chow Hang-tung and Albert Ho were sentenced of inciting subversion earlier this year, tells reporters, "I think many people are shocked and angry because there were thousands and thousands of citizens who participated in the candlelight vigils in Victoria Park. Even though some people may not attend the vigils in person, they were supportive. So this sentence is also a punishment to those people." The three defendants were charged in September 2021 and have been in custody for years. The case is widely seen as a barometer of Hong Kong's eroding freedoms as Beijing clamps down on dissent. I'm Charles Dillard.
10: More on these stories at townhall.com. From Washington, I'm Keith Peters.
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19: Overcast conditions coming our way for the early morning, a low near 55 degrees. Stuck with the clouds on Saturday, and we have a chance for showers and a rumble of thunder by the afternoon with a storm system approaching. Or high mid to upper 60s. Rainy and foggy weather likely as we're heading through Saturday night. And still some scattered rain on Sunday, the high middle 60s. You can always get the latest weather at theanswerportland.com. I'm meteorologist Jennifer Naramore on AM 1640, The Answer.
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21: Thanks for staying up late on a Friday night, a special Friday night. It's the 25th anniversary of 9/11, and we feel that it is important to tell the stories so that the next generation will remember them and have them so that they can be readily found. Tonight, we have a special show for you. Jim Byrne is the, he happens to be a cousin of mine. He also had a brother who passed away in the 9/11 attacks. He died, Tim Byrne died in the second tower, right? The second tower was hit, but the first to fall. Tim Byrne passed away 25 years ago. We're going to talk to Jim, his brother, find out how he is honoring his brother and how he is marking the 25th anniversary. But this first hour, we're going to talk to longtime CBS White House correspondent Peter Mayer, who also happens to be Larry King's old newsman. So he's coming back to the show to tell us about he experienced 9/11. He was at the White House, and he was there when it all went down. So we're going to talk with him coming up next, and then, of course, Jim Byrne, the brother of a victim of 9/11. It's a busy night. Stay right there. America at Night, just getting started.
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1: Every day, I speak with people who are worried and are feeling a lot of pressure because of credit card debt. 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
5: News this hour from Town Hall. I'm Ron Taylor. Friday commemorated the 25th anniversary of the September 11th terrorist attacks. Observances were held all over the country, including at the Pentagon. Here's Bernie Bennett.
6: President Donald Trump says today we renew the promise we made back then.
7: Today we renew the sacred oath that we first swore in their names a quarter of a century ago. We will never, ever forget.
6: Defense Secretary Pete Hegseth says 9/11 inspired many to enlist.
8: In the book of Isaiah, Isaiah said, "Here I am, Lord, send me." And in the days that weeks that followed, millions of Americans said, "Here we are, send us."
6: Observances honoring the lives lost and those changed that day continue throughout the nation. Bernie Bennett reporting.
5: During a pre-recorded presentation, actor Gary Sinise recalled the heroics of passengers and crew aboard United Airlines Flight 93 that crashed in a field near Shanksville, Pennsylvania.
9: For 6 minutes, passengers and crew fought with hijackers in the sky over western Pennsylvania. Their action forced Flight 93 to crash, 18 minutes short of the intended target in Washington, D.C., and prevented further loss of life on the ground. As this morning of remembrance concludes, we pause to remember each name of the 40 passengers and crew members of United Airlines Flight 93 and their individual sacrifice, which spared the lives of countless others.
5: Saudi Arabia says it shut down a major pipeline a day after it was attacked by drones and Yemen's Iranian-backed Houthi rebels. capture a strategic island at the southern entrance of the Red Sea, opening a new front in the Iran war. The Houthis made their biggest territorial gains in years. News and analysis at townhall.com.
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5: Switzerland police say five people have died and 40 others injured after a Dutch tour bus crash in eastern Switzerland. We get more on the story from our international correspondent, Charles Deledesma, filing this report tonight from London.
12: The bus carrying 45 people slammed into a roadside crash barrier and overturned on Thursday afternoon between the Swiss villages of Souche and Vernez. Three people remain in serious condition at the hospital. Prosecutors and police are investigating the incident, though no other vehicles are believed to be involved. OED, the travel agency behind the trip, expressed shock and devastation, while Swiss President Guy Parmelin has vowed a thorough investigation. Images show crews cutting into the overturned bus with parasols. I'm Charles Deledesma.
5: 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I'm Ron Taylor. Wall Street's slump is over, well, at least for one day. With more on Friday's market activity, we turn to our financial correspondent, Seth Sutel, who files this report tonight from New York City.
13: Stocks rebounded on Wall Street and clawed back much of their losses for the week after crude oil prices eased back a bit. An update on inflation that came in close to forecasts also helped calm the market on Friday. The S&P 500 rose 0.9%. The Dow added 509 points. That's about 1%. The Nasdaq Composite also rose 1%. A drop of almost 3% in the price of Brent crude took some pressure off of inflation. The price of Brent had jumped to its highest level since May overnight because of the ongoing war with Iran. Bond traders are expecting the Federal Reserve to raise its benchmark interest rate next week to fight inflation. Seth Sutel, New York.
5: 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I'm Ron Taylor.
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15: Overcast conditions coming our way for the early morning, a low near 55 degrees. Stuck with the clouds on Saturday, and we have a chance for showers and a rumble of thunder by the afternoon with a storm system approaching. We're high mid to upper 60s. Rainy and foggy weather likely as we're heading through Saturday night. And still some scattered rain on Sunday, the high middle 60s. You can always get the latest weather at theanswerportland.com. I'm meteorologist Jennifer Naira Moore on AM 1640, The Answer.
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0: 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In the Arena with Jason Warman is a podcast where faith meets today's biggest conversations. Hear from myself, other leaders, and pastors that are navigating the issues impacting our world right now. Check out this clip.
1: I heard again, you know, pastors shouldn't be political. My thought was, where is that in the Bible? There's no scripture that says, hey, pastors should only talk about X, right. Y, and Z. The narrative of, you know, Jesus wasn't political, which, you know, my line on that is you don't get crucified for what you don't say. You know, you look at John the Baptist, who looked at Herod and said, hey, your marriage is wrong. The new Elijah calling the nation to repentance directly opposed political leaders, biblical immorality, and paid the price for it. And that was the forerunning of Jesus Christ.
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0: saying he is in Vietnam.
1: If they don't have Bible, how they can find the truth? Because the Bible like a map to bring them to find the truth. So if they don't have a map, they couldn't find any truth. So it is very special opportunity that the Lord answer our prayer. Our country opened the door for the gospel, and many people, they are really hungry for the word of God, and then they need the Bible.
0: Yeah. Kevin, you in the last segment alluded to, you know, where do you go for comfort and direction, right? The Psalms, right? I mean, if we can ascertain that King David relied on the scriptures, right, to help him, kind of realign his perspective with the Lord's, we need that, don't we? In fact, when I'm anxious, Kevin, I go to the Psalms, right? Psalm 4. It's in your peace that I will live, David writes. When I'm tired, Isaiah 40 says what? He gives power to the weak and strength to the powerless. When I'm lonely, it's Psalm 73, right? Lord, I belong to you and you hold my hand. When I need wisdom, right path, Lord. If you're feeling unloved, you go to where? Zephaniah 3, you find out that what? God delights in you with gladness. He rejoices over you with joyful songs. Let me just give you three of those right now that are praying for Bibles today. Dorcas is a widowed mother of three, lives near Addis Ababa, Ethiopia. Sadly, her husband was murdered by the El Shabaab terrorist cell that absolutely hates Christianity. She received Christ after walking 2 hours each way to an evangelistic meeting that was led by Bible League, Kevin, and today she is praying for a Bible. Praveen is near New Delhi, India, was beaten by Hindu extremists after being led to Jesus by a pastor in his small village there in the country of India. He's married to Chandra. They have three children. They're praying for a Hindi language Bible to lead the family in the ways of the Lord. And then as it relates to us, I'm thinking of, most of us know John 3:16, right? That's blowing in the end zones of, college football games across the nation this time of the year. How many of us know 1 John 3:16? John writes, he said, this is how we know what love is. Jesus laid down his life for us, and we ought to lay down our lives for our brothers and sisters. John goes on, if anyone with the means to help sees a brother or sister in need, but shows no pity on them, how can the love of God be in that person, John asked. So he says, dear children, let us love not with words or speech, but in truth and in action. And Kevin, I'm grateful I don't have to come and try to convict this listening family of giving. My goodness, we just talked about in more than 20 years of kingdom partnership, more than 500,000 waiting believers now have God's word. As I say, they're using those to make much of him, to point others to the hope of the gospel. But there you have two families, one on the continent of Africa, another in the region of Asia, not praying for our pity or for our protection today, but for what? It's the precious word of God.
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3: 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If you're a Christian, you know the story of the crucifixion, but have you ever really considered what Jesus physically endured? The suffering of the Lamb examines the historical and archaeological evidence surrounding Christ's passion, drawing from ancient sources and archaeological discoveries. Detailed illustrations help you visualize what actually happened, while the book also explores the deeper question of why Christ suffered in this particular way. 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
7: The midterms are almost here, and Republicans could be in deep trouble. Polls show Democrats leading in key races. Tonight, Rob Finnerty on Newsmax reveals the growing threat from the DSA and the radical left. With less than 60 days to go, Finnerty says it's time for the GOP to hit the panic button. The House may go, and control of the Senate is up for grabs. Gas prices, mortgage rates, health care, and out-of-control national debt. Americans are angry, and the progressive left wants total control of Congress. Tallarico, El Sayed, AOC, Bernie Sanders. Finnerty reveals President Trump's secret plan to fight back and what you can do to help him. Don't miss Finnerty tonight at 8 p.m. Eastern on Newsmax. 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
13: 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Read him in the Free Press. Eli, I've already listened to the commentary pod from today, because I'm on the West Coast. And I was fascinated by the conversation. They put you on there, by the way, as kind of the brake on the engine plane wheel so that they don't roll off the airway. Yeah, the little blocks that they put under the wheels, that's Eli's job. But when you were talking about the radicals of the 60s and the 70s, a thought occurred to me. Yeah. I'm going to ask Victor Davis Hanson about this. We had antibodies in our system. All of our dads had gone to war. All of our mothers had been alone for 4 years. They'd been through the Depression. Those kids of the 60s and the 70s were put nothing over the guys who occupied Japan, fought on Okinawa and Iwo Jima, or went through the Ardennes. Do you think that's why it didn't work then, and maybe we haven't got those antibodies anymore?
17: That's a great theory about it. I do think there's, I mean, the other part of it is that half, I mean, that the radicals of the 60s and 70s, you know, were not the really the full representatives of their generation, because there's another bunch of kids who were fighting in Vietnam and actually resented them. I mean, there was the horrible scenes of, you know, people spitting on Vietnam veterans as they returned from war. So that was another part of it, which is that, like, you know, there was, I think, frustration with the Vietnam War. We certainly, as a country, we paid a big price because there was a draft. But I also think that the anti-patriotism really did turn off a lot of those people as well. And you saw that kind of channeled after the Vietnam War into efforts to try to get the POWs, and that was a huge social issue and part of our culture. I mean, there were, you know, movies like Rambo, which were huge, First Blood, all of that was part of that other, you know, part of America. So some of that's there. I do think that we have this volunteer military, which is a good thing for a number of reasons, but it means that there are a lot of families who don't know what it's like, military sacrifice. Because I've covered wars and I've embedded with U.S. forces, I am fortunate that I do know what it's like. But a lot of people don't, and it's hard for them to imagine the choices that are made in war. And so when you just present them with a series of things that are done by one side, they immediately say, oh, war crimes, genocide, et cetera, et cetera. And you couldn't do that in that generation where the baby boomers, their parents were actually fought in World War II. You couldn't get
13: that kind of thing. I also, I'm merging now Commentary Thursday and Commentary Friday. I don't know who said what when. But I kept thinking to myself, Richard Nixon could go on November 3rd, 1969, and talk to the whole country and make the great silent majority speech and persuade a country. Yes. No one can do that. And not even Donald Trump can get 25 million people on a good night. As someone mentioned, the NFL is our actual civic religion, probably Continetti. No one can go up against the NFL and do that. Trump tries to do it, but it's just not an option to be a great rhetorician anymore, or even a competent worksman like Nixon, right? You can't do it.
17: Well, you know, there's one exception. I think if there was a huge national crisis, God forbid, a terrorist attack, a horrible earthquake with, you know, casualties in the several thousands or something like that, I think that is a moment when when Americans will tune in and they need a national leader, and the rhetoric really matters.
13: Well said, true. Good point.
17: So that is, but you're right. I mean, we're all in our silos at this point, and I think that that's one of the reasons there's this huge disconnect. I'm watching the ads for Michigan, and I'm seeing Mike Rogers. I'm nodding along, and I'm thinking, God, that sounds like most Americans would agree. But there is a whole constituency of Americans that I'm aware of that sort of see that, and they and the first thing they think of is this is Islamophobia, and they are in a kind of information silo. That is, in many ways, one of the downsides.
13: Your boss yesterday, Barry Weiss, or 2 days ago, said, "I want a news source to speak to 75% of Americans who play between the 40s." I think it's 90% of Americans who play between the 20s, myself, but I know where she's going, and I think it's possible, and it's not for my generation, it's for the next generation. Boy, do they need it. My generation has Walter Cronkite memory. The next generation doesn't, and I'm hoping, and I work for Fox, I hope she succeeds, that they buy CNN and the other people learn we're playing between the 20s, and her examples of Dana Loesch and Alan Dershowitz. There are lots of people like that who are between the 20s, right?
17: Right. And I just want to say, though, before the era of Cronkite, you know, in some ways there were a lot of advantages. But, you know, I do think that the criticism of people like Buckley at the time was that there was an effort to try to make sure that there was no serious kind of conservative voices.
13: Oh, great.
17: For a long time in that media. And that, but I mean, it eventually.
13: And they hated Nixon. They hated Nixon after his.
17: Right. They did hate Nixon. Yes. So there's a downside to that as well. But at the same time, what we have now, where there is no center, is dangerous, because you're going to get, I think, more and more extreme kind of candidates, because they're going to just kind of talk to the tribe. And that's
13: so, Eli, last question.
18: You read everything. Did you read John Updike's novel, The Terrorist, from 2006?
17: No, I didn't read that. I do like Updike, but I have not read that.
18: He would not dare write that book today. That was wholly, wholly anti-Islamist fanatic, and talked about how Islamist fanatics are manufactured in tiny little storefront mosques. He would be run out of town. So from people had permission to condemn evil for 5 to 10 years, and we're not allowed to do it anymore. Although last night, Noah Rothman, we were commenting on it before the show. Tell people what you thought about that.
17: I was somewhat shocked that Abby Phillips didn't know what Islamism. She didn't appear on in the, and people when they're on air, I get it. Sometimes your brain freezes, but Islamism is a term that refers to people who are adherents of political Islam, which is an evil ideology and a dangerous and expanding ideology. And I think that Noah Rothman was making a very, you know, 100%, you know, very persuasive case, but she could only hear Islam. And I think that, you know, listen, there are some people in the public debate who will deliberately conflate the entire religion of Islam with an ideology which is driven, you know, by what I like to call political Islam. But for the most part, I do think that it's largely an effort to try to silence the side of the debate to say there's an ideology behind October 7th, 9/11, and the wave of jihadist terror that the civilized world faces, and we need to address that as well. And I think there is an effort in trying to have everybody not notice that and to have them not be part of that conversation. And unfortunately, that was a little bit the vibe that I got out of that CNN conversation, although I just want to allow, let's have some grace. People who, you know, are on air all the for many, many hours a day or whatever, that sometimes, you know, you just maybe hear something in different way.
18: There you are. You're being the break on my jet plane. I have no breaks for that. I have absolutely no sympathy for people.
17: I'm Team Noah, nonetheless.
18: Yeah, because look, if you're going to take that job, read some books. Like The Looming Tower, it's not that long. If you're going to take that job, read some books. And don't embarrass yourself.
17: I don't know about you. I watched it, but I thought, I was like, she just doesn't understand what Islamism
18: is. That's what
17: never heard it, right? And maybe she only heard Islam. I don't know. I mean, that was my
18: takeaway. Noah is very articulate, and don't interrupt him and try and listen. It's like a lost art. Sometimes I lose it too. Eli Lake, I always listen to you, and I listen to Breaking History, and I read him in the Free Press, and I follow him as you should on X at Eli Lake. Come right back. Not Nettie is next.
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19: The Answer. With SRN News, I'm Ron Taylor. Leaders of the BRICS nations are meeting in New Delhi for a summit focused on trade, investment, and global conflicts. Indian Prime Minister Narendra Modi is hosting leaders from Russia, China, Iran, and other member countries. The summit comes amid wars in Ukraine and the Mideast, along with the rising U.S.-China tensions. The leaders are discussing economic cooperation, energy, food security, technology, and reducing their reliance on the U.S. dollar. Several dozen presidential briefing documents have been declassified on this 25th anniversary of September 11th. These documents detailed intelligence gathered about Osama bin Laden and al-Qaeda leading up to 9/11. Inflation accelerated last month as gas prices spiked in the wake of renewed fighting in the Mideast, underscoring the affordability challenges that are top of mind for many voters as the midterms approach. This is SRN News.
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24: Overcast conditions coming our way for the early morning, a low near 55 degrees. Stuck with the clouds on Saturday, and we have a chance for showers and a rumble of thunder by the afternoon with a storm system approaching. We're high mid to upper 60s. Rainy and foggy weather likely as we're heading through Saturday night. And still some scattered rain on Sunday, the high middle 60s. You can always get the latest weather at theanswerportland.com. I'm meteorologist Jennifer Naramore on AM 1640, The Answer.
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18: Welcome back, America. I'm Hugh Hewitt on this, the 25th anniversary of 9/11. As I mentioned before, my 3 hours in the morning contemporaneous with the attack on America are posted at HughHewitt.com. I'm joined by Matt Continetti, who yesterday was on the commentary podcast. I'm going to begin there, Matt. We'll come back to the 25th anniversary in a moment. But yesterday, you offered advice to President Trump on if you want to win the election in November, win the war with Iran before then. And I said, I almost shouted yes in the car. I was going to interview John Kennedy, Senator Kennedy at the time. Expand on it. I know what that means, but expand on what you meant by win the war.
26: Well, Hugh, the conventional wisdom is that President Trump can't take any dramatic action in the Persian Gulf against Iran until after the midterm election because of the potential fallout for energy prices, bond market, for our regional allies, and of course for the safety of our troops in the region. But I take a slightly different view. I think if he wants to solve those problems, he needs to show that he is resolute and he is willing to take whatever steps necessary in order to achieve his goals in Iran. And right now we're in a situation where the Iranians are firing missiles at our ships. Fortunately, none have gotten through, but each missile fired sends the oil market up higher. And we had some panic prices, it seems, yesterday. They've come down a little bit. The markets reacted positively. But this is just not a good situation for the president. Strategically, it's also not a good situation politically, because I think if you want to have momentum going into the midterm election, you're going to want to show some progress opening the strait

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1: With SRN News, I'm Ron Taylor. President Trump has arrived in Dublin for talks with Ireland's president and prime minister. The president is set to hold separate meetings Saturday with Irish President Catherine Connolly and Prime Minister Michael Martin. He also plans remarks to U.S. and Irish business leaders and at the U.S. ambassador's official residence before he travels to Doonbeg on the country's Atlantic coast. Saudi Arabia says it shut down a major pipeline a day after it was attacked by drones, and Yemen's Iranian-backed Houthi rebels captured a strategic island at the southern entrance to the Red Sea, opening a new front in the Iran war. The Houthis made their biggest territorial gains in years along one of the world's key shipping lanes. The gains could boost Iran's strategy of driving up world oil and gas prices to pressure the U.S. even more. You'll find more at srnnews.com. This is SRN News.
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4: Ronald Reagan understood that preserving liberty required more than defending it. It had to be taught. In his 1989 farewell address, Reagan warned America about the danger of losing its national memory. If we forget what we did, we won't know who we are. Reagan understood that a free nation cannot preserve principles its people no longer understand. 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Liberty cannot be simply inherited. It must be intentionally passed from one generation to the next. Because when we fail to teach the meaning of freedom, we eventually lose the will to preserve it. 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
7: Overcast conditions coming our way for the early morning, a low near 55 degrees. Stuck with the clouds on Saturday, and we have a chance for showers and a rumble of thunder by the afternoon with a storm system approaching, or high mid to upper 60s. Rainy and foggy weather likely as we're heading through Saturday night, and still some scattered rain on Sunday, the high middle 60s. You can always get the latest weather at theanswerportland.com. I'm meteorologist Jennifer Naramore on AM 1640, The Answer.
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8: Welcome back, America. I'm Hugh Hewitt on this 9/11. I'm pleased to welcome Jonathan Williams, who is President Chief Economist at our friends at the American Legislative Exchange Council, alec.org/Hugh. Great sponsors of our show. John, I want to begin with reflections on September 11th. I did not know until today that Alec had a model policy, Jonathan Williams. Never forget September 11th Awareness Education Act. Good on you. When did that come up?
9: Well, it's been on the books for a while now, Hugh, but, you know, it's incredible to think about now in the years since. In these 25 years, we've had about 100 million Americans that have been born since that period. And so this need to educate and continue to educate around what happened and the causes of that is part of our ALEC mission around civics education. And so on a day like this that we all are hearkening back to that just tragic morning on 9/11/2001 where we were, it's awfully important to make sure that we remember the old Reagan adage, we're only one generation away, right? And so we need to continue to educate around that horrific act and the causes behind it, of course, that we shouldn't be hesitant to call out, as well as in terms of extremism and the violence that that caused.
8: I'm just so glad there's a model policy on that. And that's another reason to join the American Legislative Exchange Council. If you're a state legislator or adjacent, it's nonpartisan. It's just smart. A big reason is also you got a brand new publication, States That Work, a labor policy roadmap up across America. Your annual 50-state ranking on the state adoptions of pro-worker, pro-growth labor reforms. I want to run down the top five. Arizona wins. Mississippi's in second place, followed by Georgia, Arkansas, and West Virginia. Not an intuitive list. Explain to people how you come up with it.
9: Well, you know, it's a great group of states at the top there, and Mississippi was the big winner this year, moving up a good number of spots to number two, as you noted. And one of the reasons why that is they passed a great policy that says if a employer in a state takes taxpayer-financed incentives, whether they're tax credits or other incentives, they need to agree to protecting the privacy of their workers' information to make sure that they're free to say we'd like to be a member of a union or not, and not to be coerced to do that. And so it's a great new policy passing many of the states in the South. But I think the one thing about the commonality of those states is they're states that are serious about competitiveness. They're states that have been a long-time right-to-work states, going way back to the old Taft-Hartley right-to-work debate in the 1950s. But then you have Arizona, once again, claiming the number one spot. So you have a good cadre of states there from the Southeast, and then Arizona once again gets the top billing when it comes to pro worker policy. So coming right out of Labor Day here, celebrating the American worker, these are the states that get it the best when it comes to the ALEC policy.
8: You know, Jonathan, I discovered this week, a lot of people fall for rhetoric on the campaign stump. ALEC is nonpartisan, but some people on

0: The midterms are almost here, and Republicans could be in deep trouble. Polls show Democrats leading in key races. Tonight, Rob Finnerty on Newsmax reveals the growing threat from the DSA and the radical left. With less than 60 days to go, Finnerty says it's time for the GOP to hit the panic button. The House may go, and control of the Senate is up for grabs. Gas prices, mortgage rates, health care, and out-of-control national debt. Americans are angry, and the progressive left wants total control of Congress. Tallarico, El Sayed, AOC, Bernie Sanders. Finnerty reveals President Trump's secret plan to fight back and what you can do to help him. Don't miss Finnerty tonight at 8 p.m. Eastern on Newsmax. 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It takes just minutes. 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It's real news for real people.
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1: Welcome back, America. I'm Hugh Hewitt, joined by the poet laureate of the Hugh Hewitt Show over these many years, Tarzana Joe. Hello, Joe.
5: Hello, Hugh. I don't know if you recall, but the poem we did the week before 9/11 was a poem honoring volunteer soldiers and sailors and airmen who served in peacetime. Hmm. It was called Peacetime. We want to travel back in time, not to the days of yore, but to that age of innocence we call the day before. When upon reflection, the world seemed somehow fairer, and planning each tomorrow, second thoughts were rarer. When we could look into the air and watch a plane glide by, and not even imagine there was horror in the sky. But now, we're in an underworld, a place we've never been, where anger looks like virtue and forgiveness seems a sin. And yet we are forgiving folk. It's what we've learned to do. Respectful of the way you pray, we ask the same from you. Now, I don't mind the waiting line. Each time I'm going through it, it gives me time to say a prayer for why we have to do it. Bow your head a little and take a moment, please, remembering the lost from both destruction and disease. Once I wore a bracelet, perhaps you did the same, engraved on it the letters of a captured soldier's name. Listen to the roll call. Pick one for a friend. Imagine their salvation upon your prayers depend. And when you think you've prayed enough, pray a little more for those who lived so lovingly back in the day before. That's September 10th, dedicated to my friend Mark Schirmeyer by Tarzana Joe.
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5: It is there, and I think I'm going to post other poems that we've done for 9/11. The poem I did for the police department and search and rescue at Rosemead.
1: Oh, yeah.
5: Who were one of the first people in the air going to what they hoped was a search and rescue operation in New York. One of the first planes back in the sky from right here in Rosemead, California. And they have a I-beam from 9/11 and from the Toronto Trade Center that they dedicated.
1: Then I will be visiting TarzanaJoe.com later in the afternoon. Put everyone in the collection. It's an inspiring and noble collection, Joe, and your work has been much appreciated by everyone who cares about the day. Tarzana Joe has been doing this for a quarter century, so don't miss any of his great works on matters great, small, troubling, inspiring, and everything in between over at TarzanaJoe.com. If you need a poem, there's a button there. I need a poem. Joe will get you your poem. Rates are reasonable. Don't go anywhere. Dr. Larry Arn and I taped a special program 2 weeks ago about a different 9/11, 1940, a different speech by Winston Churchill at the height of the Battle of Britain. That special Hillsdale dialogue is free.

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0: or a year and 3 months before Pearl Harbor. It's a year and That's three right. months before those hands are extended. And I go back now. I recorded this with Dr. Arne 2 weeks ago, knowing that I would be replaying for you Winston Churchill's September 11, 1940 speech on the 25th anniversary of our 9/11 trauma. 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

0: Pennsylvania's ground zero for the midterm elections. 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And Pennsylvania's governor race is the key. Trump-hating liberal Josh Shapiro versus Stacey Garrity, a conservative tax-fighting veteran patriot who earned the Bronze Star twice.
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0: that we have grown to schools across the United States and continue to grow. We're humbled that teaching wildlife conservation to our future generations have been so eagerly accepted by more than 250,000 kids so far. We're happy, thrilled, and humbled. 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
0: 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Let's get back to our conversation now with the great Lefty Cray. You joined forces with Temple Fork Outfitters a few years ago.
3: Yeah.
0: And Temple Fork carries the Lefty Cray line of rods. Mm-hmm. Good people to work with, aren't they?
3: Yeah, they really are.
0: Yes.
3: One of the big problems has been why we have not got more people, both women and children, into fly fishing. It's been too expensive. It used to be 10 years ago there were almost no rods that cost less than $400 or $500. So if you had two kids and you wanted to get them into fishing, between the reels and rods you had way over $1,000 invested, and you didn't know whether they were going to like it or not.
0: Yeah.
3: The other thing is that we really tended to make it a man's sport, and it's just, I do private lessons at home on fly casting. It used to be that if a woman would come for a fly casting lesson, usually her boyfriend or her husband brought her, and she went along because he wanted her to.
0: Yeah.
3: What's happened the last few years is I've had lots of women who bring their boyfriends or their husband. In fact, do you know who Wayne LaPierre is?
0: Oh, yeah.
3: Well, I met a lady who was a very beautiful lady in her 30s on a business deal, and we bonded, and my wife and I, in fact, well, I'm hitting a store, we really liked her, and mm-hmm. I went, and she loved fly fishing, and we fished together a number of times, and one day she called up and she said, I think I might marry this guy, would you give him a fly cast lesson? I said, oh, sure, Susie. So she brings him up. This little short fellow named Wayne LaPierre standing there. I didn't know who the hell he was.
0: And you didn't know?
3: Not then. And she hooked the thumb over toward Wayne and said, if he don't learn to fly cast, he's out of here. Wayne learned to fly cast, and they've, of course, I've been everywhere on the planet. And they said, where should we go? And they've been fishing in Africa and New Zealand and South America. And they're having a wonderful time.
0: When you're the head of the NRA, you have opportunities.
3: That's right. But the point is that the area that's grown the most in fly fishing the last few years has been the introduction of women. And Temple Fork has been making rods that are affordable for almost anybody. They've got some of their finest rods. In fact, we did a test by taking some of the most expensive rod blanks, uh-huh. fly fishing blanks, and we took six of those and two Temple Forks, all blanks. Sent them to Korea, had all the rods made exactly the same way. Same handle, same fittings. The only difference was they had a code number. What we really wanted to find out was what kind of action the customer wanted. We found out that people who are real good casters like fast rods, pretty good casters like slower rods, and people who don't fish a lot like an even slower rod. It turned out that our cheapest rod was one of the most successful in the test, and we tested all over. It also turned out the most expensive rod got the worst rating from everybody.
0: Isn't that something?
3: So money, the most expensive thing is not always the best thing.
0: Right.
3: So I think that the Temple Fork is matched the market for where we're at. The kids can now get a great outfit for $75,
0: $80. Oh, that's great. What would you suggest to a single mom or maybe a dad who hasn't fished since his dad took him when he was a kid, and they want to get their kids involved? What would you do with your kids?
3: Take them to the Dallas Fly Fishers Club. They got one of the nicest clubs, and I've been giving talks there a couple times. And they will teach you fly casting. They teach you fly tying. They have trips that they create and sort of mentor the people going on the trips. Don't get me wrong, I'm not just a fly fisherman. If they won't take flies, I'm going to a Gitset or a Senko or something else. If they won't take that, I'm going to go to worms. I'm going to catch that fish one way or the other. So I ain't one of them guys, you know, that says that you got to use the underarm fur from orangutan from South Africa with Australian possum and all that. I want to catch fish.
0: You're a fisherman.
3: Absolutely, and I'm going to catch fish. But there is a difference between people who fly fish and other fishermen. If I'm fishing with a guy and we're catching a lot of, let's say we're catching a lot of them on Senkos and some boat goes by, my buddy will stick his rod underwater when he's got a bass on there because he don't want nobody to know what he's catching them on. But if you're on a flash fly fishing and you're catching a lot of fish, or you're not catching any, the fellow down from you is catching some, he'll come over and give you flies. There's a camaraderie there that doesn't exist with, and it's not an elitist thing at all, because most fly fishermen they ain't got enough money to be elitist. You know?
0: Right.
3: They're like you and me, we're working for a living.
0: Right.
3: But there is a camaraderie. So when you join those clubs, people are tickled to have you, and they share it, and they love helping kids to do these things, and they got programs for kids. So some single mother, and also there's a lot of nice guys in there that got money, so the wife, if she's single, she might find a husband there too.
0: You are a piece of work, sir.
3: Oh, I thought Bill was a guy's name that I got married. I'm
0: kidding. Lefty, thank you so much. I really appreciate the time, and good fishing to you this afternoon.
3: Well, thank you.
0: I know you're looking forward to your day.
3: That's right.
0: I said it at the start of the show, and I meant it. He is absolutely one of my hands down favorite guests that I've ever spent time with doing this show, the great Lefty Craig. How could you not just love the guy? He passed away at the age of 94, 8 years ago. Our sit down was 10 years ago. He didn't sound like it, but he was 92 years old when we recorded that conversation. Sharp as a tack. If you've done as much fishing around the globe as Lefty Cray, or maybe as much hunting as my friend Larry Wysoon, all of those good times come with a fair amount of trouble as well. I had a conversation with Larry about that.
4: Larry, you know, if you like to go, if you like to hunt, like old Hondo Crouch said one time down in the Hill Country in Lukenbach, he said, having fun's hard work sometimes. And sometimes it all just it doesn't go perfectly. You had a trip like that recently, didn't you?
5: I really did. Much of the summer was spent in Africa. We sold a hunt at TSC Oxygear that some people in the Dallas area bought. Had an absolutely fabulous time hunting Namibia, but came back from that in late summer, if you will, in September. I went overseas, if you will, to Asia on a hunt, and it was one of those things to where almost everything that could go wrong did go wrong. From the time that we got there, the booking agent hadn't made sure that our paperwork was in order, hadn't made sure that the outfitter was going to be there, to some very interesting discussions between me and the customs people there, and then going into the mountains and hunting with guides that we found out were the local poachers, and they poached out the area. And I mean, it was just, and those were the good points of the hunt. So, I mean, those things happen, but that's also, you have to realize, part of the adventure sometimes. You know, you want everything to go right, and you expect for it to do that way, but sometimes you get thrown some curves, and this was one of those instances. We trusted a guy that we probably shouldn't have trusted to begin with.
4: Yeah, and that happens that way a lot of times. You know, you have to deal with middlemen, when you're taking these trips. I've been misguided so many times going to Montana trying to plot it out and plan it out and follow the rainfall and where the bird's going to be this year. And you get that local information up there, that local guy. Well, he wants to sell you a hotel room, and he doesn't care if there's any birds around or not. He's going to tell you what he wants you to hear. I can't imagine you ever not smiling, though. When those things are going wrong like that, do you keep on smiling, or is Larry Wysoon capable of getting upset?
5: Oh, I can't get upset, but that was years ago. I've learned over the years that it doesn't do any good to get upset. You just as well have a smile on your face. If somebody's trying to make you mad and you got a smile on your face, you kind of defeat what they're doing to begin with. But, you know, life is full of different adventures, and it's just one of those things. You just got to smile your way through it. You can get mad, it doesn't do any good. So you just as well smile and go on with what you're doing and hope for the best.
0: Dallas Safari Club life member, Larry Wysoon, smiling Larry Wysoon. All out of time. I want to thank my Lord and Savior Jesus Christ for this time we've had together. Thank you for dropping by. And hey, come back and see me again next time around, won't you? Till then, may God bless you and your bunch.
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11: Breaking news this hour at Town Hall. I'm Bob Agnew in Washington. The 9/11 Victims Compensation Fund reports an enormous number of people have passed away from toxins at Ground Zero, and thousands of others are sick. Here's correspondent Laura Winters.
19: The 25-year mark has now passed, but the pain and suffering continues as so many first responders, news reporters and cameramen, and Manhattan residents have respiratory illnesses and cancer relating to 9/11 toxins that they inhaled and were exposed to. The numbers are staggering. The 9/11 Victims Compensation Fund says close to 9,000 people have died and close to 60,000 have been diagnosed with cancer. Laura Winters reporting.
11: And Friday marked the 25th anniversary of the September 11th terrorist attacks. Observances were held all over the country, including at the Pentagon.
20: President Donald Trump said on Friday, "We renewed our promise we made that day.
21: Today we renew the sacred oath that we first swore in their names a quarter of a century ago. We will never, ever forget."
20: Defense Secretary Pete Hegseth said 9/11 inspired many to enlist.
22: In the book of Isaiah, Isaiah said, "Here I am, Lord, send me." And in the days that weeks that followed, millions of Americans said, "Here we are, send us."
20: SRN military analyst Robert McGinnis said some Democratic candidates deny the events even happened.
23: There's a lot of lack of understanding as to what happened on 9/11.
20: Bernie Bennett reporting.
11: Debate still continues about the best way to bring an end to the war with Iran. U.S. Senator Tom Cotton says the administration should not trust the Islamic regime in Tehran.
24: I will say that we should assume that Iran is up to no good. They've been up to no good for 47 years. That's one of the reasons why we decided to strike their nuclear facility and destroy it last year, and why we delivered such a severe blow to their missile and air drone program earlier this year.
11: You'll find more on these stories at townhall.com.
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11: The Justice Department is suing more states over policies when it comes to in-state college tuition benefits.
26: They are the policies offering eligible non-citizens the benefits. Washington, D.C., Hawaii, Arkansas, and Utah are being challenged over their policies offering the in-state college tuition benefits the Trump administration says are illegal, as they make available benefits to non-citizens that are denied to out-of-state Americans. The four lawsuits filed Thursday bring the total number of challenges against so-called DREAM Act policies to 25.
11: That's Bill Alexander reporting. Diesel prices on the rise, making life a little harder right now for Missouri farmer Jason Kurtz and others trying to bring in their soybean crops.
27: The machine behind me uses 200 gallons a day. So we'll harvest for about 30 days. So
28: every day.
27: Every day. So there's 6,000 gallons.
11: Breaking news and analysis can be found at townhall.com. Anthropic says that users in Yemen were trying to use artificial intelligence to make more sophisticated missiles.
29: Anthropic says it has blocked the accounts of Claude users in a Houthi-controlled area of northern Yemen who tried to use AI code to develop advanced missile guidance systems. The account users apparently tried to test a guided rocket and returned to the chatbot to find out why it had failed. The Houthis have already used Iranian-made missiles and unmanned submarines. The report suggests the rebels are trying to develop more sophisticated weapons as they fight to seize territory, damage Saudi oil facilities, and attack shipping. I'm Jennifer King.
11: 90 Grand Slam tournaments have passed since the last U.S. male player managed to win the U.S. Open on home soil or any of the other three majors. Until last night, Francis Tiafoe and Ben Shelton faced off in the U.S. Open semifinals, aiming to end a long drought for American men. Shelton came out on top in that set. More of these stories at Town Hall.
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0: Overcast conditions coming our way for the early morning, a low near 55 degrees. Stuck with the clouds on Saturday, and we have a chance for showers and a rumble of thunder by the afternoon with a storm system approaching, or high mid to upper 60s. Rainy and foggy weather likely as we're heading through Saturday night, and still some scattered rain on Sunday, the high middle 60s. You can always get the latest weather at theanswerportland.com. I'm meteorologist Jennifer Naramore on AM 1640, The Answer.
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4: 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We're starting off talking about the Labor Day sale offered on social media by Mountain House. They are the purveyors of freeze-dried food that campers, backpackers, hikers, and hunters enjoy, myself included. So when I saw this up to 50% off ad, I clicked on it, and I'll be honest, I couldn't find anything close to 50% off when I clicked that ad. And then I checked some of the comments on the social media site on Facebook and found I was not alone. Just about nobody could find anything for 50% off. So I reached out to Mountain House and eventually was able to contact somebody. Once I did contact, and they got back very promptly, and they said, oh, no, we do have things 50% off. You have to go to the cans, and then you'll find a few things that we have 50% off. And that included some pad thai chicken, that included some breakfast canned items, and they were definitely there. They were definitely 50% off, but boy, oh boy, finding those things was not easy to do. You really had to go down the rabbit hole. And I've got to admit that once I brought the issue to their attention, magically, within minutes, I started seeing products that were indeed advertised for 50% off that were cans when I clicked on the same link. So that's good. At least they're receptive to feedback and they were able to course correct. So if anybody from Mountain House is listening, might want to work on how you put together your sales. I think that you may have alienated more folks with this sale than you actually helped, because it was so darn hard to find those bargains. Having said that, again, I am a fan of Mountain House foods. They do taste good. They just didn't pull off this sale particularly well. This week on the show, we're taking you somewhere very special. That would be Yellowstone National Park. And I've got to tell you, not this time, but the time before that when I was there, I did enjoy some Mountain House food, some scrambled eggs and bacon right next to the Gibbon River after a morning of trout fishing. Our guide through the park is going to be Rod Tripp. He is the owner of Grub Steak Expeditions based in Cody, Wyoming. He's going to tell you all about the thermal features you can see there, to include Old Faithful and Grand Prismatic Spring. And he's got some great tips when it comes to wildlife watching there. That's one of the big reasons a lot of us love to visit Yellowstone. While we're in Yellowstone National Park, we'll be staying at the Mammoth Hot Springs Hotel, and we'll get a chance to talk to Todd Walton. He is the marketing and sales manager for Zantera. This is the corporation that manages all of the hotels and dining properties in Yellowstone National Park. And he's going to give you an in-depth look at Mammoth Hot Springs. And after you hear about it, you're going to want to visit there, stay there, and eat there too. Before we talk to these great guests, though, let's queue up our first guest of the day. Next up on America Outdoors Radio, we've got David Wilms on the line. He is the Associate Vice President for the National Wildlife Federation. The reason we've got him here is to talk about a revision to the roadless rule. The roadless rule was enacted in 2001. It prevents roads from being built and timber being harvested in over 44 million acres of Forest Service land. However, a revision to this could completely change that. David, welcome to the show.
5: Thanks for having me.
4: The Trump administration wants to change this. The argument is that we need to build roads, we need to harvest timber to reduce wildfires. And living in Eastern Washington, I've got to tell you, we have been rocked by wildfires this year. And timber management is an issue when it comes to reducing wildfires. So why is this a bad idea?
5: So first of all, I completely agree. I'm in Wyoming, and we've been fortunate that we haven't been rocked by the same wildfires you've been hit with this year, but in most years, we're getting hammered hard. And I agree with you that the timber harvest, some thinning places, it's, you know, there are things that need to be done. I guess what I'd say is you don't always have to throw the baby out with the bathwater. And what I mean by that is saying a full rescission of the roadless rule, where you strip protections for all 44 million acres, in my eyes, doesn't make a lot of sense. It just adds maybe keeping it absolutely as it is may not make complete sense as well. We've had 25 years of the roadless rule in place since 2001, as you mentioned, 25 years of data and information. And there might be a middle ground here. And I think we've maybe missed an opportunity with this proposed rescission to hit that sweet spot of where we can like think about places where there might be infrastructure in the urban wildland interface around water infrastructure, power infrastructure, to increase some flexibility for fire maintenance, for, you know, thinning, forest thinning treatment to prevent wildfire in those areas. I think that's a big deal. But the argument that we need it in a lot of these other places, that we need new roads and we need to get into these other places to prevent fire, isn't really borne out by the data. Almost, I think it's something like 90% of wildfires are ignited within half a mile of an existing road. Right. And something like 84% of all wildfires are started by people. So connect the dots and you see more roads equals more people in more places and more fire. We're causing the fires along these roads. So I'm not convinced that actually having more roads to do more treatment in some of these remote areas are actually going to do anything to reduce fire risk. Whereas closer to communities and these wildland urban interfaces, there might be some value in having some more flexibility. And I'd point to Idaho and I'd point to Colorado as two examples where there are roadless rules there that are not being rescinded in those two states that create more flexibility in those wildland urban interfaces to be able to have more management flexibility. And they're not being rescinded.
4: Let's talk about the impacts of this. If we start building roads into our national forests, and yes, it can be used, you know, by logging trucks, it can be used by timber operations, but, you know, Forest Service lands are also multi-use lands, which means we could be looking at mineral extraction too. You know, what are the impacts to hunters? What are the impacts to outdoor recreationists? What are the impacts to drinking water? And you've got like 1 minute to sum all that up.
5: Well, I just put it this way, as briefly as possible. We're right in the middle of archery season all across the West, and people are chasing elk, mule deer, and so forth. And there is a mountain of scientific literature that tells you that more roads equal fewer elk. Elk get pushed out farther and farther away from roads. So you want a good hunting experience, you actually want fewer roads. A lot of these elk get pushed out onto private lands where you might never be able to get to them. And so for the everyday Joe or Jane hunter, more roads might equal more access, but it might mean reduced opportunity. It'll negatively impact your hunting.
4: Very interesting. As for the drinking water, when we start building roads in pristine national forests, whether it be in the lower 48 or in the Tongass National Forest in southeast Alaska, what happens to our water?
5: Well, there's, again, a mountain of data there. You see increased compression of ground, but you also get increased runoff. And so sediment loads dump into these high alpine cold water fisheries. They have pretty significant impact on the water resource, and it increases the cost for communities. It increases the cost to treat that water for consumption because of the increased sediment load. But if you're an angler, it just makes fishing a lot harder.
4: Well, I was going to say that same sediment load is going to impact trout fishing in streams and trout reproduction as well.
5: 100%. You're right.
4: All right, last but not least, there is a public comment period that is open, and you can make your feelings known about this until September 21st at regulations.gov. That's the website to go to, regulations.gov. You're going to see a tab for special areas, roadless area conservation. You're going to find all sorts of information put out by the Forest Service, but you're not going to hear the information you just heard here from David. So if you want to make your thoughts known to support or not support the roadless rule revision, go to regulations.gov. You've got till September 21st to do so. Your voice does matter, so make it heard. And if you want to protect our hunting, you want to protect our outdoor recreation, if you want to protect our clean waters, you might want to say this isn't a good idea. David, if folks want to find out more about the work the National Wildlife Federation is doing, what's the website they should go to?
5: You can go to our main website, which is nwf.org, and search around. 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
4: 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Check it out and get involved. Thanks so much, David.
5: Thank you. Appreciate it.

0: This portion of the show is brought to you by your friends at Henry Repeating Arms. 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It is the Lever Action Supreme Rifle, and it takes lever action rifles to a whole new level. 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For example, it actually comes with either a 5-round magazine to comply with certain state laws, or an AR-style magazine that will hold a whole bunch more ammunition. There's brand new, innovative iron sights, and it's also really easy to put a red dot or compact scope on top of it, too. 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
0: Welcome back to America Outdoors Radio. I'm John Cruz. Did you know the Wild Sheep Foundation is celebrating its 50th anniversary? And with us here to tell you more about it is Keith Balford. He is the Director of Communications for the Wild Sheep Foundation. Keith, welcome to the show.
9: Hey, thank you, John. Appreciate it.
0: Let's talk about this major milestone for this conservation organization. Let's run through the history.
9: So, I mean, if you're doing math, we were established in 1977, and this was a group of folks back then that really got the bug to hunt sheep. There wasn't many of them, not only sheep hunters at the time, but sheep in general. And they were concerned that, you know, if something wasn't done or applied in earnest that sheep owning opportunities would be a thing of the past. So they decided to form an organization that dedicated itself to raising funds and providing those funds to wildlife agencies to even actually have a wild sheep program, management, conservation, hire biologists, do the research. Wild sheep were never as abundant as elk and deer back at the turn of the 19th century. Their habitats were limited to the mountains, and their decline was late relative to, you know, other species that we brought back, like elk and deer. They bottomed out in the 1960s, 1970s, when the full effect of human development and the introduction of domestic sheep did its thing. That's the biggest challenge, really, for wild sheep populations is disease transmission from domestic sheep where they interact.
0: You're absolutely right about that. And I think it's important to note the Wild Sheep Foundation is not just about desert bighorn sheep that a lot of folks in the American West are used to seeing. There's several species of sheep that exist in North America. Why don't you run through the different species we're talking about here?
9: Yep, we're actually international as well. So sticking to North America, like you mentioned, we've got four species of sheep, two thin horns and two bighorns. So here in Montana and over where you're at in Washington, we have Rocky Mountain bighorn sheep. California bighorn sheep is another version of the Rocky Mountain bighorn sheep. A lot of Oregon has what we call Callies. So that's going to be in the Blues, John Day, Deschutes, River Country. Lower 48 states is primarily bighorn sheep. We've got desert bighorn sheep, which is another bighorn version. That's more in the arid Southwest, Nevada, New Mexico, California, Arizona, and down on into Mexico. When you get into thin horn sheep, we've got two, Dall sheep, that's the white ram, and they live in Alaska and Northwest Territories and the Yukon, very upper stretches of British Columbia, but not that many. And then the other thin horn species is a stone sheep, and they exclusively live in British Columbia. There's a few that cross into the Yukon border to the north of BC, but not many.
0: Let's talk about the status of sheep populations now, because your organization has done some great work.
9: Great question. When the organization was found, the best estimate that you could say for bighorn sheep in particular was somewhere between 20 and 25,000. That was it. Dall sheep and stone sheep were doing much better, mainly because of their isolation and distance from any type of disease transmission or severe habitat encroachments. Today, we're looking at north of 90,000 bighorns, Rocky Mountain bighorn and desert bighorn, including Callies. Stone sheep, they're hovering around 8,000 to 9,000. Dall sheep, honestly, I couldn't put a finger on that number and wouldn't want to guess. But overall, sheep are doing way better than they were, but it's really down to distinct population segments. Some are increasing, some are stable, and some are decreasing. So we've got, you know, successes and we still have challenges, mainly based on jurisdiction where they're at. If you look at Oregon, the populations in the Grand Ronde and the Deschutes are booming. In fact, to the point where we're actually moving some surplus sheep out of those drainages and helping to reestablish populations elsewhere or enhance populations that may have seen some declines. And it's all about habitat. Good habitat, water, good grazing, separation from domestic sheep so disease can't find its way into wild populations. That's the secret sauce.
0: Well, let's talk about Sheep Show. It happens every year in Reno. Next year, it's going to be February 3rd through the 6th. We're celebrating 50 years of the Wild Sheep Foundation. Where's it going to happen at, and what are some of the special events that are going to happen?
9: Yeah, great question. So, like you mentioned, those dates were in Reno. We've been in Reno. Reno's kind of our home for the Sheep Show, has been. I think this is the 39th or 40th Sheep Show, and the vast majority of those have been in Reno. Our members love Reno. It's easy to get to. relatively inexpensive compared to, you know, a Vegas or something like that. And it's our main event. This is where we raise the most money. It's a convention. It's an expo. We have the Reno Sparks Convention Center. We'll have over 100,000 square feet of exhibitor space. This is everything you can imagine that would be associated with big game hunting, specifically in North America. We do have some international exhibitors, but for the most part, it's sheep, as you would imagine, but also elk, deer, antelope, moose, caribou, bear, all of the mountain big game species are represented there. And then obviously all the major consumer brands that produce products for sportsmen, they'll all be exhibiting. We have nightly banquets and auctions, free seminars, live demonstrations, our famous Less Than One Club. Our purpose is to put and keep wild sheep on the mountain. That's kind of the published mantra, if you will. But we're also keenly interested in putting more sheep hunters on the mountain. So we give away sheep hunts, and the Less Than One Club is a place where that gets done. Anybody that's never successfully harvested a sheep, if they're a Less Than One Club member, they're eligible to get drawn for one of seven hunts that we'll be giving away there. Special events, a lot of different, you know, tweaks, some 50-year look-back things. We're doing a sheep camp 1977. We're rolling back drink prices back to 1977. That ought to be interesting. We've added a sheep week day at the range, which is on Wednesday before the show starts. That's at a local shooting facility there in Reno where it's open to the public. All our exhibitors that have, you know, firearms, optics, ammo, anything shooting related, will be out there allowing people to shoot and handle and play with and ask questions. And a lot of little special events. If you've been to the sheep show before, and we always encourage people to come. It's unique. It's a family atmosphere. It's just fun. I mean, there's a lot going on in 3 days, and you can't see it all, but you can try.
0: Well, we're going to have to leave it at that. But, folks, make plans to attend the 2027 Sheep Show in Reno, Nevada, February 3rd through the 6th. What is the website folks should go to, Keith?
9: WildSheepFoundation.org. You'll see a drop down that says Sheep Show, and our registration link is there. Hotels are going to be hard to come by. If you're planning on coming from out of town, I wouldn't blink on getting hotels. We've got 4 hotels that are under our room block. The Peppermill is our host hotel. That's where our banquets are, but we also use the Grand Sierra, the Atlantis as well. You can register at any time, but I'd get your room. That's going to be a sellout. And then if you're certainly looking for evening banquets, those are going to sell out fast as well.
0: The website to go to, wildsheepfoundation.org. That's wildsheepfoundation.org. Sign up for the 50th anniversary Sheep Show today. And don't miss out. It's going to be a lot of fun in Reno, February 3rd through the 6th. Keith, thanks for sharing this with us today. And congratulations on reaching this major milestone.
9: Thank you. I appreciate the opportunity to chat with you, John.
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10: Catch her. With SRN News, I'm Bob Agnew in Washington. Iraq's government is racing to contain the fallout after confirming that attacks on a Saudi pipeline blamed on Iran-backed militias came from its territory. Iraq pledged today to investigate the attacks and dismissed a military commander and a police chief. The country is under mounting pressure to prevent local militias from aiding other Iran proxy groups in the region. Houthi rebels in Yemen advancing toward a critical trade choke point today. The attacks blamed on Iraqi militants forced force the closure of that pipeline. Iran and its allies are unleashing a nightmare scenario for Saudi Arabia and unsettling global markets. Control over the Bab el-Mandeb Strait could allow the Iran-backed rebels to cut off another major export route for the oil products there. The Saudis could use U.S. support to fight back. President Trump seems reluctant to widen an already unpopular stalemate. This is SRN News.
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0: Welcome back to America Outdoors Radio. I'm John Cruz. We continue to broadcast from America's first national park. That would be Yellowstone National Park. Had a great day exploring all sorts of places, especially places with thermal features. And we've seen some wildlife, too. We've had a great time. My guide is Rod Tripp. He is the man behind Grubstake Expeditions located in Cody, Wyoming. Rob, thanks for a great day in the park and welcome to the show.
16: How you doing, John? It's a great day. Thanks for hooking up with us. And yeah, we're going to have more fun tomorrow.
0: You know, this is my fourth time in Yellowstone National Park. Came here the first time as a kid at 11. Came here twice as an adult. Did it on my own. Had a great time every time. But I've got to tell you, going with a guide, especially a guide like you who lives in the area. You live in Cody, Wyoming. You recreate here in the park. You have for years. It adds a whole new level. It's just a much better experience than trying to plan your trip and base it off a visit to the National Park Service website.
16: Yeah, I mean, having 40 years of experience watching the ecosystem change, you have that to relate to the customers. But also, as you're moving through the day, there's issues that come up and you have to be able to respond to them, such as, for example, today, there's a two-hour bison jam out in Hayden. So we went the other way and pretty much travel through the park traffic free. And so with a guide, he knows how to move you through the park, stay away from the crowds, get to the little hidey spots, but especially to get you to the secret bathrooms.
0: We'll talk about that in a minute. And that is a great thing about going with a guide. Something else I want to talk about is beating the traffic, because that's a big deal here. You know, a lot of folks come through West Yellowstone. I've come that way a couple times. It always takes more time than you want. Same thing with coming through Gardner. I've come that way too. Had the same experience. We came through the east entrance by Cody, Wyoming. It was smooth sailing all the way to our first stop at the fishing bridge. And right after that, we went went to West Thumb and got to see all the hot springs and paint pots there.
16: Yeah, coming through the East Gate, you get to go through from Cody to the East Gate, the most beautiful 52 miles in America, according to Teddy Roosevelt. So you get this gorgeous drive even before you get to the park. Oftentimes, I've seen all the critters before you get to the park. You've seen grizzly bears, wolves, without the park crowds. Conversely, you go through West, yeah, you're right next to the park, but now you're having to fight an hour or two worth of traffic lines just to get into the park. And then you're on a long line going to Madison, and if something steps out of the woods, that long line stops and backs up all the way to the gate. So it's really a gamble coming in through that West, whereas you go through the East Gate, and it's just a gorgeous drive, nobody at the gate, boom, you're in the park.
0: Let's talk more about the advantages of going with a guide. Now, there's two ways to do it. You can go like the six of us did in your van, and it's a very intimate experience, and you're maneuverable enough that you can go places where others cannot or don't know about, or you can go on a charter bus. And charter buses are great. They service a lot of people, but it's a whole different animal going through Yellowstone National Park on a charter bus with 30 plus of your best friends.
16: Yeah, the charter bus experience, and we do step on guides with them too, it's much different because you don't have the small vehicle where you can turn off. Maybe there's a bear jam and there's some parking there so you can pull over, watch that grizzly bear for a while, or maybe a pack of wolves on a carcass. It's rare when you're in a bus where you really have an opportunity to get off the road and watch these things. Plus, when you're doing a private tour with us, if you want to watch a wolf on a carcass for an hour, we watch a wolf on a carcass for an hour.
0: I love that. Something else I love, again, I hinted at this when we started, is you are intimately familiar with the area. You know, you're telling us stories about coming out here and canoeing Yellowstone Lake, going out here and going fishing with your family on Yellowstone Lake, of doing the hikes out here, of all the places you've been in the park, all the things you've seen over 40 years, to include the fire of 1988 and its aftermath. And you don't get that from somebody they hire as a guide, and it's their first time ever in Yellowstone National Park, and they're essentially reading from a script.
16: Yeah, and you know, I've been blessed by having Bob Richard, who's a third-generation tour guide. He started this company. He still trains all of our guides. And so we get his perspective as well, and he learned from his grandfather that took people in on horse and buggy. So you get a totally different level that you're not going to find in any guidebook.
0: Something else I like is the fact that you get your meals. So, you know, if you're staying at a hotel, you can usually get a breakfast to go, or you can get a muffin or continental breakfast. Or if you want, you can have the breakfast, because the great thing about going with you is it's the client's schedule. It's not like a charter bus where we're leaving at 6 in the morning and we're coming back at 6 at night. It's really up to your clients what time they want to leave and what they want to do before they leave and what time they want to get back to the hotel or wherever they're staying.
16: Yeah, and, you know, we've learned that the best way to do it is, you know, we're bringing our food with us. We're bringing our lunch with us. We've got snacks all day. Customers custom order their lunch, and is what that gets you is flexibility. You're not having to go to a cafeteria with a line for an hour and a half. You don't go to Old Faithful and wait in line and spend 2 hours at Old Faithful because you're just trying to get lunch. We're having lunch on a picnic table next to a babbling brook underneath the pine trees with a fox running by.
0: It's absolutely fabulous out here, folks, and especially doing it with Grubstake Expeditions. Something else we got to mention here is some of the secret stuff you know. So this is going to sound silly, but you go to one of these places like, you know, the Inn at Old Faithful or Canyon Village, and there's just hundreds, if not a couple thousand people milling around. A lot of them have one thing in mind. They've been on the road. They want to use the restroom. You know where to go where you don't have to wait in line.
16: Yeah, you know, and it's funny when I've got customers and we're doing a trip and we take them to a bathroom that's clean, marble countertops, flush toilets, the husband really appreciates his wife being taken care of like that. We're not in an outhouse. We're not snuggling up next to a tree. We know the secret bathrooms too. Sometimes we show up to a hotel and that bathroom's getting slammed. Come on, folks, let's go to the secret bathroom.

0: sunset at Mammoth Hot Springs. It's one of the main areas of the park. It's just south of Gardner, Montana, and I just had a fantastic dinner, and the person I had dinner with is Tom Walton. He's in charge of marketing for Xanterra. Now, Xanterra, they run all the lodges, they run all the restaurants, and they do a whole lot more here in Yellowstone National Park. Todd, welcome to the show.
1: Hey, thanks so much, Sean. Glad to be here.
0: Let's start off and talk a little bit about Mammoth Hot Springs in relationship to the park. Now, number one, there is a big tourist attraction here. It is the hot springs. Tell our listeners about it and how they can explore it when they're here.
1: Absolutely. So what we have here is Mammoth Hot Springs, and the main thermal feature is what's called the terraces, and it is an amazing, absolutely unique thermal feature. Yellowstone is happy to say that we have over 50% of the world's thermal features accessible to the public that you can see. So the terraces is very interesting because it bubbles up and it grows about 2 feet a year and expands, and it's covered in boardwalks. So as a visitor, you can come and explore it on your own. There's many tours you can take, and it's a truly unique experience just to walk around the terraces itself. And Mammoth Hot Springs is the original Fort Yellowstone when the Army was in charge of the National Park Service, because Yellowstone is the world's first national park. The original superintendent was back east in Washington, D.C. And so with a lot of the poaching and some of the issues that they were having in the early years, Fort Yellowstone was established here, the north end of the park in Mammoth Hot Springs.
0: And you're going to see all of those old military buildings that are right here. So you've got some real history. You've got the hot springs right here. You've got wildlife, too. Now, Mammoth Hot Springs is known for their elk herd. And it was funny. When we were having dinner, I mentioned, this is the first time I've been to Yellowstone and to Mammoth Hot Springs where I have not seen the elk. Lo and behold, we walk outside of the restaurant, and there is a huge bull elk grazing right outside.
1: That's the truth. Yeah, that's number 24. He's a spicy male. He's kind of getting up there in age, but he is definitely got his harem here in Mammoth Hot Springs. And we do have sort of a local herd that comes through about this time. The elk rut is going to start here. Middle of September is usually when it kicks off. The bison rut is currently going on, and you'll see a lot of that happening. Sometimes the bison come into Mammoth. Sometimes they stay out in Lamar Valley or Hayden Valley or some of the bigger, wider areas of the park. But elk really congregate here in Mammoth, and so the fall is a great time to come and visit. It's a great time to experience the wildlife, but keep your distance, stay at least 75 feet away, and if the elk get spicy, they are not afraid to put a hole in your car or put a hole in you.
0: And they're very big, folks. They are not to be trifled with. And you know, it's so easy to think that they're tame, because a lot of times they're literally laying down on the grass right here on the old grounds of Fort Yellowstone, but their attitude can turn in a minute, and number 24's attitude can turn in a minute. So keep your distance, at least 75 feet, 25 yards away. Listen to the staff, listen to the rangers if they have any instructions for you regarding getting too close to the animals. Let's turn our attention to this beautiful lodge that you have at Mammoth Hot Springs. Now, this is my fourth time here, and the lodge has definitely changed. It has undergone some major changes since my first visit as a young lad in the late 1970s.
1: Absolutely. Yeah, in 2018 and 2019, we did a major renovation here to the Mammoth Hotel, and you're still not going to see any TVs. We don't have internet in the rooms. There is common area internet, but generally speaking, internet cell phone service is pretty hard to find throughout Yellowstone National Park.
0: There's a reason for that, too. I love this about not just Xanterra, but just about every national park lodge you go to. There's no TV, there's no internet, because for the love of toast, people, you're at one of America's finest gems in national parks. Get outside and enjoy everything that there is for you. That's the whole reason you're here. It's not to sit on your phone. It's not to sit on your laptop. It's to go outside. And it's definitely not to watch TV and watch reruns of Yellowstone. You're in Yellowstone, so get out there into Yellowstone and explore it. All right, rant over. But as for the rooms, though, again, they've definitely been renovated. They're very clean. They're very nice. They're quite spacious. Can't say enough good things about them. And you've got some really nice common areas in the lodge as well.
1: Absolutely. In addition to the Mammoth Hotel, the Mammoth Hot Springs Hotel, which was renovated in 2018-19, like you said, we kept a lot of the original features, but they are modernized. They're definitely a very comfortable way to stay. We also have cabins behind the hotel for those looking for a little bit more rustic experience, and there's a variety of campgrounds throughout the park. So no matter how you want to experience Yellowstone, please come to Yellowstone, visit it however you want. With the hotel, we have the map room, which is a great common area inside. And we've got espresso, we've got a bar in there, and we have an amazing wooden map that you can see the original rail routes. You can see, you know, it's an old map. It's all native wood to the United States. It's a beautiful piece of history that if you come to Mammoth, you definitely have to check into the map room.
0: And two things to note. Number one, they also have entertainment on quite a few evenings in the summer. Matter of fact, there was someone playing the piano tonight before I went to dinner. And number two, these common areas of the hotels, they're open to the public. You don't have to be staying here to enjoy portions of the Mammoth Hot Springs Hotel.
1: The hotel is open to the public, and it is all the world's first national park. It is all for the people, for everybody to enjoy. So even if you're not staying in the hotel, come in, enjoy the space, enjoy a little piece of history, and explore Yellowstone. We've got lots of common areas, whether it's picnic areas. We've got what's called the Parade Field, which is across from the Mammoth Hot Springs Hotel, which was the original Army parade field, truly. They were, you know, march back and forth and do the parades for the officers and whatnot. It's since been overgrown. It's a lot of sagebrush, but there's picnic tables. There's a lot of great common areas for families to come and kick back and enjoy and run around a little bit. There's also the National Park Service visitor centers, but everything here is open to the people.
0: Last thing I want to mention, we've only got a minute to talk about it, which is not fair. That's the wonderful restaurants you have here at Mammoth Hot Springs. Now, I've been to national park dining facilities before, and sometimes it's underwhelming. At least it has been in the past. Not tonight. Oh my gosh. We had an appetizer of smoked trout dip that was absolutely delicious, and then I got to try for the very first time bison filet mignon with potatoes and fresh green beans. It was absolutely delicious, and I understand it's all locally sourced.
1: We do try to create a menu that's 70% or above within 500 miles of all of our eateries here in for all of Zantara, actually. So it doesn't matter if you're coming to Yellowstone or you're going to the Grand Canyon or Oasis at Death Valley or even Glacier. Our sustainability goals are all around locally sourced and, you know, really finding those local purveyors of food that we can work with that are going to be good partners of ours. So yes, the bison filet is amazing. The trout comes from Idaho, which is just up the road. We have a variety of dishes that are seasonal, like halibut or salmon that come in from Alaska or Washington or Oregon, kind of depending. But yeah, we really pride ourselves on our sustainability and our menu that really goes back to that 500-mile radius of where we're based.
0: And folks, it's not just filet mignon here. There's plenty of options for whatever your price range is. And that includes alcoholic beverages, too. And there's quite a few of those that will not break the bank either. I think you'll be surprised at how affordable some of those options are. We've got to go. But as we do, I know that if folks want to book a stay here or any other lodge in Yellowstone National Park, they need to do it far in advance. And you can start booking 13 months in advance. What's the website folks should go to find out more about booking a stay at the Mammoth Hot Springs Hotel and visiting this wonderful place?
1: It is YellowstoneNationalParkLodges.com, and that is for all of the lodging within Yellowstone National Park. 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We also offer a variety of activities, whether it's tours or, you know, the Roosevelt Cookout, things like that, Wild West Adventures. Anything that you want to know, it's the best source for information.
0: 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Todd, thanks so much for sharing this with us today. I really appreciate it.
1: Thank you so much, Sean. It's my pleasure.
0: It's time to wrap things up, and I hope you enjoyed our visit to Yellowstone National Park today, as well as our conversations with our other great guests. 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Here's hoping you're healthy. And do remember this, it is your country and your outdoors, so get out there and enjoy it.
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8: Breaking news this hour at Town Hall. I'm Bob Agnew in Washington. A new front line in the Middle East after Saudi Arabia says it was forced to shut down a major pipeline after it was attacked by Houthi drones.
9: The Houthis made their biggest territorial gains in years along the Bab el-Mandab Strait, one of the world's key shipping lanes. This represents the ongoing threat to global energy security and international commerce posed by regional instability. Saudi Arabia said it had shut down the east-west pipeline after it was attacked the day before. The Saudi Ministry of Energy called the shutdown, quote, a precautionary measure. Under President Trump's foreign policy, rogue regimes and foreign militants faced clear, uncompromising deterrence, ensuring American energy interests and key global shipping lanes were forcefully protected. Bernie Bennett reporting.
8: Senator Tom Cotton says he expects Iran to continue all efforts to undermine the United States.
10: So, you know, they call us the Great Satan. Israel is only the little Satan. So if they have a choice, they're going to try to take on the great Satan first. And that's what they've been doing now.
8: And Senator Cotton spoke to the Salem Radio Network this week. Diesel prices hitting record highs at a bad time for many U.S. farmers, people like this man in Forest City, Missouri.
11: We have to harvest. We have to run the machines. We have to use the diesel. So bottom line is it cuts into our bottom line. Things are already tight with input prices on the front end when we plant, and everything is going way up, chemical, fertilizer. But now you add the fuel in, it hurts during the harvest.
8: Inflation was up in August thanks to surging gas prices.
12: The consumer price index rose 3.4% last month compared with a year ago, the same as in July. But on a monthly basis, inflation accelerated as costs jumped 0.4% from July to August, up from an increase of just 0.1% the previous month. The Federal Reserve is considering whether to lift its short-term interest rate next week, with some officials saying the report could swing them either way.
8: That is Michael Harrington. More from townhall.com.
13: The midterms are almost here, and Republicans could be in deep trouble. Polls show Democrats leading in key races. Tonight, Rob Finnerty on Newsmax reveals the growing threat from the DSA and the radical left. With less than 60 days to go, Finnerty says it's time for the GOP to hit the panic button. The House may go, and control of the Senate is up for grabs. Gas prices, mortgage rates, health care, and out-of-control national debt. Americans are angry, and the progressive left wants total control of Congress. Tallarico, El Sayed, AOC, Bernie Sanders. Finnerty reveals President Trump's secret plan to fight back and what you can do to help him. Don't miss Finnerty tonight at 8 p.m. Eastern on Newsmax. 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
8: The Nashville Airport is soon to be renamed for entertainer Dolly Parton.
14: Parton, who passed away 2 weeks ago, has previously declined such honors. The state-controlled Metropolitan Nashville Airport Authority has unanimously approved a motion to begin the renaming process. While the process could take a year or more, the change would make Parton the first woman whose name adorns one of America's 50 busiest airports. I'm Lisa Dwyer.
8: And in college football, it was Austin Summers throwing for 292 yards and three touchdowns. Number 23, Missouri beat Kansas 38-21 in the latest edition of the Border War. That game played last night. And Robert Woodyard Jr. helped the Tigers take control with back-to-back second-half turnovers. Jamal Roberts ran for 120 yards and a touchdown. You'll find breaking news and analysis at townhall.com. Police say five people were killed, 40 others injured after a Dutch tour bus crashed in eastern Switzerland. More details from Charles de la Desma.
15: The bus carrying 45 people slammed into a roadside crash barrier and overturned on Thursday afternoon between the Swiss villages of Souche and Venez. Three people remain in serious condition at the hospital. Prosecutors and police are investigating the incident, though no other vehicles are believed to be involved. OED, the travel agency behind the trip, expressed shock and devastation, while Swiss President Guy Parmelin has vowed a thorough investigation. Images show crews cutting into the overturned bus with power saws. I'm Charles de Ledesma.
8: It was a booming session on Friday to end the week as the Dow and other major indexes recovered some of their earlier losses from the week. The Dow up more than 500 points. The Nasdaq up by 251. More of these stories at townhall.com.
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17: Low pressure and a cold front moving into our area today. Showers and a few thunderstorms coming up by later on will be in the upper 60s. Rain overnight along with a thunderstorm or two and mid 50s. Looks pretty rainy all day on Sunday. Cloudy and cool will stay in the upper 60s. You can always get the latest weather at theanswerportland.com. I'm meteorologist Steve Hamilton on AM 1640, The Answer.
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19: Welcome to the show. You know, we love our salmon here in the Northwest. And if you're looking for something to do this weekend, you might want to head to Coquel Casino in Coos Bay, Oregon, because the 21st annual salmon celebration is taking place there. This is 2 days of fun that combines tribal culture and a celebration of salmon. The event's running on Saturday from 10 a.m. to 5 p.m., and on Sunday from 11 a.m. to 4 p.m. on the casino grounds. And what's going to happen there is tribal canoe races. That'll be all sorts of fun to watch, and it's open to the public. There's outdoor tribal vendors and crafts with demonstrations and hands-on participation. There are traditional salmon baked meals available for purchase and live entertainment with authentic Native American dancing, drumming, and flute playing. So bring the whole family. Don't know there's any openings at the casino in terms of places to stay, but I can tell you the website to find out more about the 21st annual salmon celebration and about booking a stay at Coquel Casino is Coquel, that's K-O-K-W-E-L, resorts.com. That's CoquelResorts.com. This week on the show, we've got some great guests for you, and one of them is not going to be in Coos Bay. No, it's going to be in Boardman, Oregon. That's where I was fishing a BAM, Bass Angler Magazine Pro-Am, and I got to visit with Tori Griggs. She is the executive director for the Chamber of Commerce of this wonderful little town on the banks of the Columbia River, and it just so happened that the weekend that we were having our bass tournament was also the weekend they were having their end of summer celebration, and hundreds of local residents and visitors came out to the park at the marina to enjoy the event. There was music. There was free food that was very tasty. There was even fireworks. It was all sorts of fun. Tori's going to tell you not just about the event and why it happens every year, but also about all the outdoorsy things you can do at Boardman and about how this town is growing and how they are offering incentives for folks who want to move to Boardman, Oregon, either with their personal home or maybe move their business. Sticking to the Columbia River, a lot of fall Chinook are in the Columbia River right now, and a lot of them can be found in the gorge off the mouth of the Deschutes River, as well as the Klickitat River and the White Salmon River. How do you catch them? Bob Loomis with Max Lure is going to tell you exactly how to go about it during our extended Max Minute today. On the hunting side of things, we're going to talk to Greg Lemon with Montana Fish, Wildlife, and Parks. He has the latest big game hunting forecast for the state of Montana. We'll go through the regions where we have listeners in places like Missoula and Shelby and Great Falls and Plentywood. And we'll also cover the southwest region of Montana, which is arguably the most popular place in the state to hunt for elk and deer and pronghorn. Our final guests of the day will be Nicole Jordan and Rich Finger with the Washington Department of Fish and Wildlife. We're going to be talking to them about a potential closure of camping at Ancient Lakes. That's in central Washington in the Columbia Basin. It is a wonderful shrub step destination very popular for spring hikers because there's four beautiful lakes that make up the ancient lakes and a waterfall that falls down into one of them. Unfortunately, the popularity is bringing some problems, hence the potential camping closure. So Rich and Nicole will explain why this is happening. And frankly, I'm going to push back a little bit. Once a place closes, it very seldom reopens, and we don't want to lose this sort of access to our public lands. Throw in our Washington Department of Fish and Wildlife Trout Derby Lake of the Week, and we've got a great show coming at you. But before we get to all of this, this is the beginning of the fundraising month for Bird Note.
20: 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I'm Ariana Rimmel, the managing producer for this show. 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I'm Ariana Rimmel.
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19: Welcome back to Northwestern Outdoors Radio. We are coming at you from the Boardman Marina in Boardman, Oregon. It's right on the Columbia River. We're here is part of a celebration. It's an end-of-summer celebration that the city of Boardman is throwing. It's a way to say goodbye to summer. It's a way to honor their first responders, both their firefighters and their police officers. And this is a ton of fun. Well, that's here to tell you more about it is Tori Grigg. She is the Chamber of Commerce Executive Director. Tori, welcome to the show.
0: Thank you for having me tonight.
19: Like I said, this is a beautiful park you have here. Great boat launch that I got to experience today during our first day of fishing at the BAM. That's the Bass Angler Magazine Pro-Am that's taking place here this weekend. And what all is going on here? I hear music. What else is happening?
0: So today is a spotlight and to recognize the efforts that our police department and fire department do. And this started as a community night out, and then it kind of morphed into another bigger event. And then through the Morrow County Unified Rec District, they provide us funding to cover the cost of the fireworks. But then over time, they wanted to recognize our police department and fire department as well. So now we include free food for the community to come down and have free food for the evening for about an hour and a half. And they get to interact directly with our police and fire department.
19: Well, there's some delicious street tacos just waiting for anybody who shows up here. And they've got ice cream, too. Funny thing, I saw Tillamook has a lot of signs around here in Boardman. You know, I associate Tillamook ice cream, Tillamook cheese, with Tillamook, Oregon on the coast. What are they doing here in Boardman?
0: So actually, the secret is that Tillamook actually produces majority of their cheese right here because their major partner is Three Mile Canyon Farms, which provides most of their milk to make their cheese. They make the process here, and then they get them to a certain state, and they pull the whey out, and they have two pieces of their deal that they have. They have the cheese, the whey, and then they make ice cream as well. So the whey and the cheese is made here. It's actually stored here, and from there, it goes to another process and does the next process, but they age it right here.
19: While we're talking about agriculture, we've got to mention a really cool center you have here, the Sage Center. What is this all about? I literally had 2 minutes before they closed to wander around.
0: The Sage Center stands for Sustainable Agriculture and Energy in the region. And this got started because of Tillamook's visitor center down in Tillamook County. And we wanted to have the kind of the same vision of that and tell our story better. So we are a hub for agriculture. We feed the world here. A lot of food that comes from here goes all over to the world, and you'll probably eat it at a Chipotle. You can get it from Applebee's. You can get it from at a grocery store, anywhere. And so we had to tell our story. So you can go through there and learn about how agriculture got started, how we went from the desert to the dams came in and started to do a flood irrigation. And then all the partners and everybody that is the industries that are located here in Boardman that makes Boardman what we are today.
19: Well, it really is an interesting center to visit, folks. Give it more than the 2 minutes I had. You'll want to spend at least an hour there exploring everything there is. Lots of interactive things, too. I think you'll enjoy. And it's really state-of-the-art. It looks brand new. Definitely, like I said, worth a visit if you're coming to Boardman, which is right off of Interstate 84 between Pendleton and Portland, Oregon, and the Dalles. So, you know, drop on in for a quick rest and a quick visit there. Head on down to the marina, where, by the way, not just our boats are going out fishing this tournament. There's a lot of folks going fishing out here. The fishing's really good, not just for the bass that we're after, both largemouth and smallmouth bass, but I've been out here for walleye, and you've got great walleye fishing here.
0: We do have walleye, and we host a lot of walleye tournaments as well. We are having pretty much a fishing tournament of some sort almost every weekend here during the key parts of the fishing season.
19: So when it comes to real estate, they talk about location, location, location. And Boardman certainly has that with this Columbia River frontage. It's just gorgeous country out here, folks. It's not overwhelmed with urban stuff. It's beautiful. It's scenic. It's rural. And it's just a great place to come and relax. It's also a good place to enjoy some outdoor recreation. You have a really nice 3-mile-long paved trail here that starts at the marina and goes where?
0: So it starts at the marina and wanders its way through our marina park, which is great. Goes past our RV park. We have a beautiful RV park that is accessible and is probably one of the top RV parks in the area. We have even locals that will go down and stay there. And then you can go past that. You'll go past the River Lodge and then go on down, and it ends at the Marker 40 Beach. That is probably one of the best beaches you can actually just enjoy as a family. There's a lot of water skiing from that spot. It's easy to tie up your boat and have some time on the beach. And then once you're done with that, you can turn around and you walk right back to your car along the Riverwalk. There's also some areas back on one section of it that has some exercise equipment in it.
19: All right. Well, if you really want to get your workout, Boardman is the place to do it. And, you know, you don't have to walk it. You can bring your bicycle, too. It's a great bike path as well. One other thing I want to mention, Boardman is really growing. The first time I was here, must have been 15 years ago, there was maybe 3,000, 2,500 people here. Yeah. It was just a quick little stop with a couple of gas stations and a drive-in off the interstate. You've got like over 5,000 people live here now. You've got buildings going up like crazy, apartment buildings, houses, and more. As a matter of fact, I understand you offer an incentive, a $5,000 incentive for people to move out here.
0: We do. The Boardman Community Development Association offers a $5,000 incentive for a home buyer that wants to purchase their home for the first time in Boardman. Even if you live here, you've rented here, or whatever, it's the first time you buy a home. You can use the $5,000, no questions asked, no refunds, it doesn't matter how long you've had it, as long as the home's over $100,000. And you own the property and the dirt it sits on, then we provide you for either cover the cost of closing costs, or you can get it after the fact, after you close, and use it however you would like to use it to improve your home.
19: Now, one thing that's a little lacking here is, you know, you do have some infrastructure in terms of you got a great grocery store. As a matter of fact, I'll be honest, folks, the Harvest Foods they have here is literally the nicest Harvest Foods I have ever seen in my life. I walked in there and said, is this place brand new? It's so clean. It's so well stocked. They're like, no, we've been here since 2008. And so great little grocery store. They've got a Napa Auto Parts. They've got a hardware store. You've got a lot of the good stuff here, but you're building more, aren't you? You're trying to get more retail here.
0: Yes, we have the bones of what a community really needs to look like, but now we need to start building those assets. And so through those asset building, we don't have much brick and mortar. So the Boardman Community Development Association is also investing in building brick and mortar commercial spaces so we can get new businesses to come and move to Boardman. Some of those are incubator spaces even, where we can help grow a small business idea. And over time, you can start below market value of a lease rate. And well, over 5 years, we'll get you up to that market value lease rate. And then from there, we'll move you on to another space, and we'll start all over with another incubator.
19: Pretty exciting times here in Boardman, Oregon, folks. I know you are a busy woman, Tori, and you've got a lot to do here at this end of summer celebration, not to mention the fact we're going to enjoy fireworks tonight, too. But before we go, what's a website folks can go to find out more about Boardman and maybe moving here or locating their business here?
0: Yes, you can find more information at boardmanchamber.org. And if you want to find things more about the BCDA portion, you can hit the tab on our website of BCDA. It takes you to the Home Buyers Incentive Program. You can find the rules and regulations on what that looks like and the application process if you want to move to Boardman. We'd love to have everybody here. This is where the desert meets the river, and we are growing, and we welcome everybody.
19: There you go, folks. Boardman, Oregon. It's not just a place for the Bass Angler Magazine Pro-Am Tournament to come every year. It's also a great place to visit. And if you're looking for a place to live, you could do a lot worse than Boardman, Oregon. Tori, thanks so much for sharing this with us today on Northwestern Outdoors Radio.
0: Thank you very much for having me.
19: As for the results of the BAM Bass Pro-Am at Boardman, I can tell you what they are. The co-angler winner, fishing from the back of the boat, that was once again Chad Schweitzer from Redding, California. He won the Moses Lake Pro-Am, and now he's won this one too. And he got himself a check of $4,000 for first place and another $380 for catching the biggest bass on one of the days of competition. The biggest bass of the whole competition that was caught by Jesse Halstead, and that bass netted him $610, which went nicely with a $1,500 10th place check. The winner, that was Ty Manarola. He's a young man from Pasco, Washington. He actually weighed in 62 and a half pounds of bass. That's right, nearly 21 pounds of bass a day, and that's just five fish. So we're talking about incredible bags of 4 to 5 pound fish each day, and he won a $40,000 plus Vexus bass boat 18 feet in length from Nixon's Marine. If you want to find out more about fishing the BAM Trail next year, whether you are a professional angler here in the Northwest or an amateur angler like me who just wants to learn and have fun and get into the competition, go to BAMTrail.com. That's BAMTrail.com, and make it a point to sign up for next year.

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5: You know what time it is? 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
6: Thank you, John.
5: It is September, and you and I both have very fond memories of fishing for Chinook salmon in the Columbia River Gorge during an event called Fish Camp in September, primarily fishing off the mouth of the Deschutes or the Klickitat River. What is a good way to go ahead and catch these fish?
6: You know, John, one of the things that become quite a mainstay down there is the scent flash paddle flasher. It's an 11-inch paddle flasher that can be filled with scent to obviously attract fish. And running behind it, you run a Salmon Tech 3.5 spinner. And that is basically what about 90% of everybody's running down there right now.
5: Let's talk about colors. I know that makes a difference. Are you using the same colors you're using a buoy 10?
6: Yeah. I mean, you know, everything is a little bit different, especially when you're down in the lower river down there. By the time you get down in that area, you don't have the visibility, so you're using high-vis products. You're using high UV products, glow products, things like that. Those same products work very, very well further up the river.
5: And in terms of scent, I know this is a loaded question. You hate to answer it. When it comes to the gorge, are you using anything different than you are at the mouth of the river?
6: You know, not really, other than the fact that, you know, down in the lower end, running a scent flash triangle flasher with a herring behind it is what I usually start with. And then further up the river you go, I go to the scent flash paddle flasher with the 3.5 spinner.
5: On the spinner, are you putting any bait on it or just letting it go free and letting the scent go ahead and do the work for you?
6: Let the scent do the work for you. No bait at all.
5: Well, there you go, folks. If you want to go fishing at the gorge, it's the perfect time to do it. And make sure you stock up on Max Scent Flash Paddle Flashers and their Salmon Tech spinners and get down there and catch some salmon. Thanks as always, Bob.
6: Thank you.
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11: With SRN News, I'm Bob Agnew in Washington. A day of remembrance yesterday on the 21st anniversary of the September 11th terrorist attacks. President Trump, among those who spoke at an event at the Pentagon, the names of all the victims of the plane that flew into the building there were read aloud. Similar ceremonies took place in various places, including Ground Zero in New York and Shanksville, Pennsylvania. One Texas Democrat running for the U.S. Senate facing questions about a major shift now on transgender athletes in women's sports. James Tallarico in the past had been in favor of men being able to play against women. Now he is shifting that position and coming under fire as a result. Diesel prices, a big story on the economic front this week in this country. They've hit another record high, soaring past $6 a gallon on average. It's making life harder for truck drivers to get the goods around the country and also for farmers trying to harvest their corn and soybeans. This is SRN News.
12: Midterms are almost here, and Republicans could be in deep trouble. Polls show Democrats leading in key races. Tonight, Rob Finnerty on Newsmax reveals the growing threat from the DSA and the radical left. With less than 60 days to go, Finnerty says it's time for the GOP to hit the panic button. The House may go, and control of the Senate is up for grabs. Gas prices, mortgage rates, health care, and out-of-control national debt. Americans are angry, and the progressive left wants total control of Congress. Tallarico, El Sayed, AOC, Bernie Sanders. Finnerty reveals President Trump's secret plan to fight back and what you can do to help him. Don't miss Finnerty tonight at 8 p.m. Eastern on Newsmax. 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
13: Foundations of Freedom. A look at America's founding principles and the leaders who shaped our nation.
14: Ronald Reagan understood that preserving liberty required more than defending it. It had to be taught. In his 1989 farewell address, Reagan warned America about the danger of losing its national memory. If we forget what we did, we won't know who we are. Reagan understood that a free nation cannot preserve principles its people no longer understand. Every generation must learn why America's freedoms matter, understand the sacrifices that secured them, and accept the responsibilities that come with self-government. Liberty cannot be simply inherited. It must be intentionally passed from one generation to the next. Because when we fail to teach the meaning of freedom, we eventually lose the will to preserve it. So, are we preparing the next generation merely to inherit liberty, or teaching them why it is worth preserving?

0: Welcome back to Northwestern Outdoors Radio. I'm John Cruz. Our next stop is the Treasure State of Montana. They've got their big game hunting prospects out, and a lot of folks are very interested. It's arguably one of the most famous states to hunt in the entire country. With us here to break down how things are looking for the fall season ahead is Greg Lemon with Montana Fish, Wildlife, and Parks. Greg, great to have you back on the show.
1: Great to be here. Thanks, John.
0: Two storylines here as I'm looking through these forecasts. Number one is a mild winter, which tends to benefit wildlife. But number two is drought in certain areas of Montana, which tends to be not so good for wildlife. Let's run through it region by region. We'll start off in region two, western Montana. A lot of folks tuning into our show on KMPT out of Missoula are going to be interested to hear about how things are looking overall.
1: Yeah, well, you kind of nailed it. So we've had a little bit of a schizophrenic weather year. So we had drought, really kind of suffered through some drought last year, had a mild winter, and, you know, we weren't super optimistic coming out of winter. But then we got a bunch of rain across the state this spring. So, you know, that May, June timeframe, we got lots of rain. Some places got inches of rain. And so that's really helped out. In western Montana, you know, the mild winter did help with some of our elk numbers and deer numbers as well. So across the region in general, we're seeing an increase in elk numbers and also in whitetail deer numbers. You know, mule deer numbers are up a little bit. They still tend to be a little below our, you know, big long-term historic levels. But the one thing hunters need to know about mule deer is that most of western Montana has some sort of restriction on your general license for mule deer. So most of the places where your general license is good, there's a three-week season, so you can only harvest bucks during the first 3 weeks of the season. And then there's several districts within western Montana that are permit only for bucks.
0: All right. Well, we've got a station up at Great Falls, another one in Shelby, Montana. They'll be interested in the Region 4 North Central Montana Big Game Report. And when it comes to this area, well, this is where drought starts being a factor, isn't it?
1: Yeah, so we've had, in central and eastern Montana, we've had a couple of years of pretty significant drought. Again, you know, that got helped out a lot this spring with some rain. And so, you know, the habitat right now is looking good, but we're still living through, you know, some of the impacts of the drought as it pertains to herd sizes and numbers. But all that said, the elk are doing well in the region, you know, access varies across the region. Mule deer are also kind of up a little bit. We've cut back tags over the last few years as we've had a dip in numbers, but the numbers are starting to look better. And then same with white-tailed deer. So they're looking good. One thing I think, you know, we noticed, it's been a few years since we've had this kind of moisture in the spring. And the last time we did, I can't remember the year. It was, I think, you know, somewhere around 2019 or 18 maybe. But we saw a lot of this green habitat and lush habitat really can help with antler growth, and particularly as the bucks are in velvet and growing antlers, if they have access to a lot of good habitat, that can help with antler growth. So I wouldn't be surprised if we see some nice deer being harvested this year.
0: Yeah, well, there you go, folks. There's some insight you're not going to get from just reading the forecasts online or from other radio shows. So thanks for that, Greg. Now, we've got a station in Plentywood, sure, Montana, too, KATQ. And over there, looks like drought, several years of drought, are really knocking down some numbers, especially for elk. I understand that the elk herd along the Missouri River breaks is, what, down about 22% from last year?
1: Yeah, so we survey those every other year, so it's down 22% from the 24 survey, and then over 65% below long-term average. So yeah, they are down, and we've adjusted, you know, licenses as a result, so we cut back our cow licenses in several of those hunting districts and removed some of the late season hunts in those hunting districts. And, you know, that's something, just as a side note, you know, I want to say is, you know, when we're looking at these numbers, in these herds, you know, every year, every other year, when we see things start to change, numbers start to dip, we adjust license and permits right away. So we try to be as responsive as we can. But with that being said, across Northeast Montana, you know, mule deer have been struggling for the last several years. We've cut opportunity way back. We're starting to see them come back, but they're still not where they were, but they are increased. And then we are seeing, you know, we had some disease, EHD, the hemorrhagic disease in whitetail, and populations are still recovering from that. So they're down a little bit as well.
0: Well, we definitely have to talk about Southwest Montana. That is definitely the most popular place for folks to go hunting in Montana. Give us the forecast.
1: Yeah, well, and Southwest Montana is a big area. So we're talking from Livingston over to the Ruby Valley and down to Dillon and Butte and the area south of Helena, and then obviously all around Bozeman. In general, like broad strokes, mule deer numbers are doing okay. They're up and down depending on where you're at. Some places they're a little below long-term averages. Some places they're showing some strong recruitment. So I would just classify them as okay, except around the Butte area. They still remain really low. And then with white-tailed deer, we've got a few places where CWD has really knocked down whitetail deer numbers, particularly in the lower Ruby Valley. But they do look to be pretty strong in other places. And then elk is a big driver in these, in Southwest Montana, and elk populations look to be doing really good. So we think hunters should see some good opportunities if they're chasing elk in Southwest Montana.
0: All right, we got about a minute left. Want to bring up something else, that September is Bear Aware Month in Montana. There was recently an attack in Columbia Falls, and looking at the report on that, it looks like it was just bad luck on the victim's part. She was walking a dog, came across a sow with a yearling that was nearby that was also defending a kill, and she was just wrong place, wrong time. Our prayers go out to her that she's going to be okay. But a lot of hunters run into grizzlies during their hunts, and a lot of times it's an argument over the kill that the hunters have just harvested. What are some things you'd recommend hunters do to be safe out in the field, and what else should folks know about Bear Aware Month in Montana?
1: Yeah, well, thanks for that question. Yeah, for hunters, I think, you know, it's really important to just have a plan around. You can... You

0: in from the field and you get back to your vehicle, you can put it in that storage canister, screw the top on, and then if it goes off or something happens, everything's contained. So they're a real slick deal.
1: Love it. Well, there you go, folks. Again, be safe out there in the field, Montana, this month and all over the Northwest and the Rocky Mountain West when it comes to bears. And if you want more information on the big game hunting forecast, just Google Montana Fish, Wildlife, and Parks news releases, and you'll get the breakdown region by region. Greg, thanks for sharing this with us today on Northwestern Outdoors Radio.
0: Thanks for having me.

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0: You're back in with Northwestern Outdoors Radio. I'm John Cruz. Our next stop is just southwest of Quincy in central Washington. You're going to find the Quincy Wildlife Unit. It's a very popular area in the spring. There's a number of lakes that are down here. They open up March 1st for trout fishing. Droves of people camp here and to fish here. And something else they do is they'll go down below these lakes to the Babcock Bench, and they'll hike in to the ancient lakes, four lakes that are fronted by a waterfall. And there's also Dusty Lake. Camping's pretty popular here in the spring. You can literally spend the night listening to coyotes. You can go ahead and welcome your day with meadowlarks. It's just a wonderful place to be. It's full of wildflowers, but the Washington Department of Fish and Wildlife is considering closing the area to camp. And with us here to tell you why is Rich Finger and Nicole Jordan with WDFW. Nicole, Rich, welcome to the show.
1: Thank you.
2: Thank you.
0: So, Rich, we'll start off with you. Why the potential closure here starting January 1st?
2: Yeah, you bet. You know, this is a popular area. The Ancient Lakes, very beautiful place, draws a lot of people wanting to spend time there, and that has brought forth, you know, concerns about sanitation. With the amount, degree of use we're experiencing, we really need toilets to be able to support that degree of camping that's going on out there. We have porta potties at the trailhead, but that's about a mile away. So we definitely have some human waste sanitation concerns. Additionally, there's a wildfire risk out there, right? So people who are camping, they are typically having campfires. And a lot of times that's even occurring during a county burn ban. And that's even when, you know, our trailhead is adequately marked.

0: those restrictions. And then last would be resource damage. You know, we've seen that these areas where people are choosing to camp are getting devoid of shrubs. I don't know if they're being cleared to make room or if they're being consumed in the campfires, but we are seeing growth of those impacted areas. So we feel that given the degree of impact, we're not being adequate stewards of that landscape, and we're trying to get on top of that a little bit better so that it's a place that everybody can enjoy safely.
1: Now, the desert wildlife area covers a lot of ground throughout the Columbia Basin, and you're right, there's generally porta-potties at the parking lots where people park, but you know, whether you're an angler, whether you're an upland bird hunter, whether you're a duck hunter that's hiking in a couple of miles, when you gotta go, you gotta go, and usually, if you're doing it right, a little trowel with you, and you dig a little hole, and you bury it when you're done, that's what you're supposed to do. As for fires, yeah, that's not a good idea for most of the year, but I understand that fires are only allowed during the winter months and the spring months in this area.
0: Well, not if people are having fires when they're supposed to, but they're not. We've had reports and concerns from local fire protection district. They're observing campfires out there, like I said, during that burn ban season. So it is a risk, yes. And as far as the sanitation concerns, you know, you're not wrong. I mean, out in the desert unit, we have a lot of people out on the landscape, but it's a density thing, right? So the Ancient Lakes draws a high density of people. Those people, if they're seeking some relief, people are drawn to the lake edge.
1: I understand the high density of use is an issue, Rich.
2: And just to clarify, this unit, the Quincy Lakes unit, is part of the Columbia Basin Wildlife Area.
1: I am glad you clarified. My bad there, folks. But it's not so much about that decision. It's more a reflection on the decision-making. That the decision-making, yes, it solves one problem, but it takes away from the very users that you're trying to benefit. In this case, that would be campers in the Babcock Bench area. So the Washington Trails Association has commented on this, and they've come up with several suggestions that I think are pretty fair. You know, for example, one of them is prohibiting campfires year-round. Number two is providing primitive backcountry toilets. This is something the Forest Service does in places like French Creek along the Icicle Creek Trail. That's not far from Leavenworth, very popular area, and it really helps. Restricting camping to designated campsites, you could literally do like you do in the nearby desert wildlife area where you have regulated hunting, where you could say, okay, you know, you could park at this sign for campsite number one, this site for campsite number two, number three, number four, and once those parking spots are full, there's no more camping, and that takes care of a lot of problems. Why can't we do things like this?
0: Well, it's possible that we can. I think, you know, that's kind of the next step. We need to figure out together how we can have camping out there in the future. And I would say to that is there's sort of minimum requirements that DFW has to be able to manage that area sustainably. We need to have a vault toilet. I know human behavior, human nature well enough to know that not everybody's going to follow the rules, and we can't have people using the shoreline habitats for that use. So there's enough people out there that I think that the vault toilets are absolutely necessary. To have the vault toilets, we have to be able to maintain them. And this is true whether it's a more of a primitive pit toilet as well. We've looked into composting toilets. We believe that a access road is going to be necessary to maintain them. The other benefit of the access road is it allows enforcement to go in there and check on campfires. Because as I said, we already have a burn ban out there. DFW has their own, the county has their own, and people are not following it. So that's the problem. It's not that we can't have camping, but we have to be able to manage it. So we need to work together to figure out what's the best solution to have that. I think that when people understand that there's going to be a gravel road going, you know, into kind of the vicinity of the Ancient Lakes, and that's going to be an administrative road only. It won't be a publicly open road, but that allows, you know, for that maintenance and enforcement officers out there. I think people are going to be a little bit less attracted to this idea of keeping camping, but if not, we're all ears. We'll figure out how to make it work. We'll have to chase some grant funding to do that. But that's what we need to hear. We really need to hear what people want to see out there. But from DFW's perspective, our responsibility is the sustainability of that habitat and landscape.
1: All right. Well, Rich, I got to tell you, as a person who has hiked there for years, I would hate to see camping ended in this area because of a few bad apples. When I hear what you're saying, I think to myself, this is an enforcement issue more than anything else. And let's not punish the people that are following the rules and just trying to enjoy this beautiful natural area that's open to the public. I hate losing public lands and any use of them. So there is a comment period that is open. And I understand there's going to be a meeting. Give us details about how people can comment and when and where this meeting is going to take place.
2: So there is an official SEPA comment period. The intent of that comment period is to address specifically the environmental aspects of the closure. And that runs through October 30th. And then WDFW, we will hold an informational virtual public meeting on October 6th at 6 p.m. Information on all of that will be on the Quincy Lakes unit page or accessible on the Quincy Lakes unit page on our website, wdfw.wa.gov. And we'll just keep that updated with information. And we really welcome all the input we can get. The more information and concerns and solutions we hear from people, the more effective that comment period will be.
1: Nicole, can I get a commitment that this will actually be posted as a news release on the WDFW website? Because if it's buried down there, 99% of the audience that cares about this is not going to hear about it. Again, you've got some people that are tied in with Washington Trails Association hearing about it. You've got people listening to the show that are hearing about it. But there's a lot of people that have no idea this is coming. Getting on the main website would be a great way to do that and would probably generate some media attention as well.
2: Yes, absolutely. As this progresses, we'll continue to do more communications about it. Some of the reason we haven't is there's still some planning going on with the virtual public meeting. But yes, as information becomes available, we'll make sure to share that through our channels as we can.
1: Well, there you go, folks. We've got the details on how to make your voices heard. So do so regarding the future of the Babcock Bench and Ancient Lakes and whether people should be allowed to camp there or not. Rich, Nicole, thanks for coming on the air. I appreciate it.
2: Thank you for coverage on this topic. Thanks.

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1: I'm glad you're back because it's time to tell you about your Washington Department of Fish and Wildlife Trout Derby Lake of the Week. This one is located in Mason County in western Washington. It's Trails End Lake, and there's three prizes still waiting to be claimed. Three have already been claimed. If you catch a green-tagged rainbow trout, there's a good chance you're going to get a $20 gift card to Shelton Outfitters because three of those have been given out already. Now, Trails End Lake is open year-round for fishing. It has not only rainbow trout, the tagged ones that you're after, but also cutthroat trout that are fun to catch, too. It's a 73-acre lake with good shoreline access, though it is limited to the Washington Department of Fish and Wildlife access area. So you might want to launch a boat or a float tube or a pontoon boat and take advantage of the two-pole fishing that's allowed there. And again, if you catch a green tag trout, go to WDFWderby.com and find out what you have won. It might be a $20 gift card for Shelton Outfitters, or it might be something else, like the lucky angler in King County fishing at Steel Lake who just happened to win two Mariners tickets with his green tag trout. You just never know what you're going to catch during the WDFW Trout Derby, which runs through October 31st. And on that note, it is time to go. So until next time, do take care, God bless, and make it a point to spend some time outdoors.

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1: All right, we're going to get out of the box fast today. 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It is just after 10 a.m. Eastern time. It is Saturday, September 12th, 2026, and from coast to coast, border to border, and around the world on TuneIn, well, our 120 minutes together today will have us talking, of course, everything and anything in the world of travel. I'm going to begin with a programming note. Starting this Monday, September 14th, Mary and I will be down in Tennessee. We will kick off the big Let's Go America Tour Pigeon Forge. Every day we'll be out and about this coming week, experiencing many different offerings in that area across Gatlinburg, Sevierville, Pigeon Forge, and all that. You can follow all of our travels on our social media this week. I will also share through our daily travel commentaries as well that run across our stations, and you can comment with us in real time if you'd like. And next week at this time, we'll be broadcasting live from Hilton Grand's Mill Spring Lodge. So after a quick stop in Washington, D.C. later today, Mary, it is Tennessee. Here we come.
2: It is, and no one can see me. Good morning, everyone. But I'm literally about to get up out of my chair and cheer. I'm so excited to go to the Great Smoky Mountains. I have not been there since I was really young, so I have not seen all this growth that's happened in the area, and I can't wait to explore it and see it. And the big Let's Go America Tour Pigeon Forge, that's an event we've been planning with our team and the Hilton Grand team for over a year now. You know, Robert, actually, anytime we take the show out of the studio for these trips and live remotes, there are so many moving parts.
1: Yes, there are.
2: They take a lot of time to put together and a lot of planning from our team and all of us. But as you said, Tennessee, here we come. Cannot wait. We have a busy week ahead. We're going to talk to a lot of people, meet with local businesses, venues, events, and places. So all of you listening, if you've ever wanted to go to Pigeon Forge, you definitely want to tune in. If you haven't been there for a while, you're going to want to tune in and hear what we're doing and hopefully encourage you to go travel and experience
1: it. RJ, a great American road trip. You're all over that, aren't you?
3: That's what I'm all about. Exactly.
1: Exactly. Yeah. And you've got the open road coming up in a bit, a little bit later this hour.
3: I certainly do have some industry updates, some interesting stuff to share. So, all right. Absolutely.
1: All good for that. Rudy, listen, in a minute, we're going to get to your report on visiting the Minnesota State Fair. As you know, we had America waiting now for 2 weeks for this. But I want to go to Bobby because clearly, Bobby, it was a somber day here in New York yesterday for 9/11. Mary and I, we have a lot we're going to get into. Actually, Jeff Freeman is coming up in the B block, and we'll save a bit to talk about that. But besides the Yankees and Mets currently playing here, and it was a great win for the Yankees last night, tomorrow night, while Mary and I are down in the state I believe you were born in, our Giants will play your Cowboys. So the rivalry is on again, Bobby.
4: It is on again. And no, I'm born Texan. Okay, so let's make sure we're right there. But
1: so then you went to Tennessee.
4: Spent some time in Tennessee, but, okay. But we're proud of our Texas roots. Cowboys and Giants, America's team right there in New York. It'll be a perfect tie-in.
1: And by the way, you know, go back to the Yankee game last night. Listen, a great, if you haven't seen the before the game ceremonies, that was so well done. Kudos to Major League Baseball for having the Yankees and Mets both at home on 9/11.
2: Yeah.
1: Now, I will say, the Yankees won was great, but there was some idiot at Yankee Stadium last night that ran out in the outfield with this Palestinian
2: protester,
1: flag.
2: Yeah.
1: So ridiculous. But I love, and this is New York, I love how New York responded. Thunderous chants of USA. Bobby, you have that, don't you? Love it. And that's exactly how you answer
2: New York
1: these
2: is not
1: these
2: putting
1: people.
2: Up with that.
1: No, it's exactly.
2: Especially
1: so,
2: Yankee Stadium.
1: No.
2: So again, I know everyone is waiting, including myself, to hear about Rudy's visit to Minnesota State Fair. Rudy, just hang on one second. We're going to run through our polls real quick. So if you have time, we would love for you to go vote. There will be new ones up. And they have a Tennessee theme, since that's where we're headed. But here are the results of the current polls that just closed out. Number one, do you drink alcohol when flying? 55% of you do not. 45% of you said you do. Any thoughts?
1: The yes, 45% yes. That's higher than I expected for people.
2: Oh, really? So I would have thought the majority would have said yes.
1: That they drink on the plane?
2: I see a lot of people drinking
1: on the plane.
2: I guess
1: they don't pay attention to it.
2: I do.
1: I mean,
2: I don't drink
1: RJ,
2: anymore.
1: You just got
2: we
1: back.
2: Fly.
1: You were out in the Washington state. I mean, did you see a lot of people drinking up?
3: Well, I connected through Salt Lake, and I did not see a lot of people drinking there.
1: By the way, great airport.
2: Makes sense.
1: Salt Lake's a great airport.
3: It is an excellent airport, yeah. You know, I mean, look, typically, yeah, on these domestic flights, yeah, I mean, especially if they're handing out, you know, they have, like, I think JetBlue, you have up to 3 free drinks on certain legs.
2: Yeah.
3: You know, that's
1: Rudy, I don't know. A lot of drinking on the plane? I just don't notice it.
5: I don't notice it either. I really don't. I've never.
1: I'm not particular.
2: Great. So we're the only ones that notice it, RJ. All right, next question. Do you wear compression socks when flying? 72% of you do not. 28% of you do.
1: Now, I'm not a medical doctor, but I would say if you're flying, let's say, from New York to Washington, D.C., you probably don't need compression socks. But if you're flying New York to Seattle, New York to L.A., yeah. New York to France,
2: that's actually the
1: Tokyo.
2: That's the medical recommendation. Yeah. Flights more than 3 or 4 hours, you know, you can't. It doesn't hurt to wear them. We wear them. I wear them frequently.
1: For long flights, we wear them.
2: For long flights.
1: Short, we don't.
2: No. Not for short flights.
1: Those numbers are probably pretty accurate, 72 and 28 to me.
2: I mean, maybe you have a lot of domestic travel here.
1: But. All right. Well, listen. So if you're a longtime show fan, then you know that Mary and I like going to state fairs. But they're more of a chore for Rudy, as he'd prefer to do something else, okay? So we thought it would be a fun experience for him to go to the Minnesota State Fair. And since we were off last week for Labor Day, the holiday weekend, today is the first opportunity for him to share his experiences with all of us. So, Rudy, tell us how it went. Was the Minnesota State Fair hopping the day you went?
5: It was hopping every day this season. It goes, I think, for 12 days. Look, I really secretly like going to the fair, but when I moved here, I didn't want to because I don't know, State Fair just sounded sort of, I don't know. So all my friends now expect me to be not want to go. So they call and say, you know, as one of my friends said, he didn't say he didn't want to go. He just called me up and said, when do I have to go? So, but, no, you know, what is really seriously incredible is some of the artwork and the knitting and, the photography that is on display there. You don't know what you're safe for. You could be in a museum for all that matters. But the thing that gets all the attention is the drive by various people to serve different kinds of food. You know, it takes years to even get a stand there. People wait 10, 15 years in line to put a stand in. But mango sticky rice.
1: What was your favorite food you had?
5: Apple fries and mango sticky rice were my two favorite.
1: Okay.
5: But there's everything on a stick. There's everything, Milky Way bars, deep fried. I mean,
1: we've had the deep fried Oreos, deep fried Twinkies.
5: They'll deep fry anything at a state fair.
2: Yeah, I agree with you. I was blown away by the art at the Iowa State Fair.
1: But the beauty of the state fairs are it is just such a
5: American.
1: It really is America.
2: It's best of the local and regional.
5: So 4-H kids who bring these animals,
2: yes.
5: they've been, you know, raising for 3 or 4 years, and they're so proud of them.
1: They are. Well, so, let me just throw this out. Big news this week, if you haven't heard, something that the radical Islamic terrorists took from us were you couldn't, you know, go to an airport if you didn't have a ticket. You couldn't get past security. Well, this week, the TSA announced on Thursday it's launching a new program allowing TSA PreCheck members who were not flying to now go through security and enter areas to greet arriving passengers or say goodbye to departing loved ones at the gate. We love this move by the Trump administration. So God bless them. Appreciate that's great. All right, today's show is a busy one, folks. Next hour, it's going to be the preferred travel panel. After our quick sponsors break, the chief travel leader conversation will come your way. Then it's RJ, the destination spotlight, and a lot more. We're back in 3 minutes.
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1: All right, everybody, as we've reset during that quick break, you know, we wanted to talk with U.S. Travel Association CEO Jeff Freeman, so we're going to make this a double chief travel leader conversation and do just that. And as Mary and I welcome all of you back to the New York City area with us, this portion of the program, well, we're sponsored by Regent Seven Seas Cruises.
2: Celebrating 35 unrivaled years at sea with up to 35% savings, we want everyone in this audience to experience the ultra-luxury travel delivered by Regent. 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The window to book this trip has pretty much closed, but we're also doing one in July of 2027. 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To come travel with us next July in the Baltic and North Seas aboard Seven Seas Splendor, all you need to do is call Megan Garfield at Regent to book this special trip. 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
1: You know, that special savings Regent has extended to our listeners can be combined with any other deal out there. 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
2: Like we do here on the show, as CEO of the U.S. Travel Association, show friend Jeff Freeman has his pulse on many different sectors of travel. It's hard to believe it was last November since we connected on air with him, but we're going to change that. Let's get into today's Chief Travel Leader conversation.
1: All right, let's get to the show hotline. Jeff, it is hard to believe it was last November, as Mary just said, that you were on with us. Welcome back to America's number one travel radio show.
11: I'm glad you'll finally have me on again. I don't know what I did wrong last November.
1: Yeah, I mean, listen, you're welcome anytime, really.
2: True. It is up to us to do the inviting there, Robert.
1: We got to get on that a little more. So, all right, well, listen, you know, I am going to start us off on a, you know, more serious note because it just happened yesterday. Certainly, it was a somber and important day for our nation. The terrorist attacks by Islamic radicals on America forever changed our way of life. Certainly, it had a major impact on the travel and tourism industry. As you know, Jeff, Mary and I live here in the New York City area, but we were married and lived for a period in Washington, D.C. So 9/11, it's a date that's very important to us, especially ensuring, you know, it never happens again. I'm curious, where were you on 9/11? Any thoughts on the impact, not just to our country that day, but also the travel industry?
11: Well, it's certainly a very solemn time every year, but the 25th anniversary hits home even more. I was in downtown D.C. I was in the office at 8:45. watching what happened in New York, and then suddenly hearing a panic of things happening in D.C. There were rumors of bombs at the State Department. We knew the Pentagon had been hit, but there was a lot of misinformation as to what was really going on. It was a scary time. D.C. was gridlocked. You had to kind of walk outside of town, and then it just went silent, right? It was that crisp first day that felt like fall, silence in the skies other than fighter jets flying around. It's something that will obviously stick with me forever. And, you know, it's interesting we bring it up because I found myself throughout this week sending various stories to my kids that are in college, just making sure that they remember or are at least aware of just how significant this was. It was significant for all of us, I guess, Americans. It was certainly significant for the travel industry, yeah. TSA, the Department of Homeland Security. These things don't exist without 9/11, at least not in the form that they are. So it has really shaped the travel industry to be secure, to understand that security and traveler confidence is the first expectation that travelers have, and how do we coexist with a hyper-secure environment. It's been an experience for the travel industry over the course of more than two decades. It's one that I think is working well. Travelers and government have done a good job of evolving over time, and we're certainly in a much more secure, and I think we're increasingly more efficient as well today than we were even 10 years ago.
1: I agree with all of that.
2: Yeah, I agree. And I was so amazed. I'll transition us, but I was so amazed back then how quickly the government pulled TSA together. They basically created that, you know, federal workforce in just a few months later. Yeah. I think it was November of that fall. But I do want to take this conversation to some other positive happenings that have been going on in our country, particularly from a travel standpoint this summer. There was a major interest and uptick in domestic travel. There's no question all the America 250 celebrations were a big part of that. From an international standpoint, we did see some nice numbers from the World Cup and also some nice positive reflections from a lot of international travelers on our country all over social media. That was really nice to see. So, Jeff, with the Summer Olympics coming here in 2028 and knowing the many positives we did experience this summer, what has you bullish on travel in the United States right now?
11: Yeah, it was, as you said, Mary, it was a very good summer. Travel spending reached an all-time high. Americans spent a lot of time moving about the country, certainly celebrating the 250th birthday of the country helped motivate a lot of that. And the World Cup was an enormous motivator. I think that the World Cup did two really special things. One, it helped foreign travelers look past international media coverage that may not have been entirely accurate when it described what the entry experience was into the United States, when it described what the degree of safety was in the United States, when it described the welcomeness that people would feel from Americans. The best thing that happened during the World Cup was foreign travelers seeing firsthand just how welcoming America is and able to spread that message back home. There isn't enough money in the industry to pay for the PR that these provided us. That was a great thing. The other great thing, and I think perhaps the more lasting great thing, was how Americans discovered, or at least rediscovered, how much they enjoy hosting the world. How much fun it was to watch these travelers discover all of the great destinations in the U.S., all of the great experiences, all of the great stadiums, and even all of the great oversized gas stations.
1: Yeah.
11: Right?
1: They loved Buc-ee's, that's for sure. Right?
11: It was the big things and the little things. And Americans took pride. You know, 86% of Americans said they felt a degree of pride in hosting the world. And I think that's really important for us as an industry going forward, because there's no doubt that the travel industry has had or experienced some collateral damage from the crackdown on illegal immigration, both directly and indirectly, right? The messages it has sent that has discouraged some people from coming, we've had some collateral damage. If the lesson from the World Cup is that we can be the most secure destination and also the most welcoming, that is a great balance to find. It's something we recently discussed with President Trump directly. It's something I know the administration is interested in building on, and that has great potential for the industry.
1: Yeah, I always saw that. I think it was last week you were there with 14 or 15 other travel leaders with the president in the Oval Office. I think, what, you have a goal of, by 2030, 100 million international visitors. So you know, I'll go this direction with you, because, you know, the luxury sector of of travel, Jeff, continues to enjoy strong results. It doesn't matter if you look at the airlines, the hotels, cruise companies, tour operators, even theme parks with the way that they'll upgrade your experience. Curious, what are some of the sectors of travel that, you know, you like to follow most, and are there any key indicators across travel that you keep a regular focus on?
11: Well, there's no doubt the affluent end has carried much of the market. When you look at more the middle market, the lower end of the market, they've pulled back a bit. But the affluent end continues to spend. Now, we got to be clear on what is affluence. I think we instantly think this is millionaires and billionaires. Those who make more than $200,000 a year are 11% of Americans. And yet they account for nearly 30% of all travel spending. So we're not talking, when we talk about affluence, we're not talking about the super wealthy. We're talking about people with discretionary dollars. Those people continue to spend. You see it, as you mentioned, in hotels. You see it with the number of people who want to sit in business class on airplanes, and how airplanes are growing their business class nearly a third. So you see travelers spending there. I think the big indicator, though, and what you see that's having such an effect on the industry is what people are spending on experiences. It's not, they're not just going to the hotel for the sake of going to the hotel. They're going to the hotel because they're spending gobs of money to go to a concert, because they're spending enormous amount of money to go to a sporting event, right? So it's these experiences, it's these memories that people really want to create. Our industry is providing some of those experiences and memories. In other instances, we're simply helping to facilitate some of those experiences and memories. But I think that is the big shift from pre-pandemic to post-pandemic. If we go back 10 years, people were more likely to spend money on a big new TV, on other personal.
1: But they do want that unique, one-of-a-kind experience or something that other people do not have. And, Jeff, I'm going to just have to hold you right there, because it will not be long before our engineer Bobby is going to take this show into a sponsor's break for us. So we're going to ask you to stay right where you are. We'll extend this conversation. We'll pick up when we come back after this bottom-of-the-hour break. Can you stay with us through the break?
11: Absolutely.
1: Okay, I appreciate that. So,
2: thanks, Jeff.
1: Folks, listen, when Mary and I return for the C Block, our Chief Travel Leader conversation with Jeff Freeman will continue. The destination spotlight is just 20 minutes away. Today it'll be North Carolina. RJ is 10 minutes away with the open road. Today's preferred travel panel day on the show. That's ahead in hour two. Plus, we have the museum gallery, all that, and so much more still to come. We'll be right back.

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4: With SRN News, I'm Bob Agnew in Washington. Coming off a day of remembrance on Friday for the 25-year anniversary of the 9/11 terrorist attacks, President Trump was among those who spoke yesterday at a name-reading ceremony at the Pentagon. That's where close to 200 people were killed when Muslim terrorists plowed an airplane into the building 25 years ago on September 11th of 2001. Similar commemorations took place at the World Trade Center in New York and Shanksville, Pennsylvania. 25 years after 9/11, Al-Qaeda is thought to be weaker as a centralized organization, but the analysts say its affiliates remain a serious threat, and that includes proxy groups throughout various parts of the world. One Texas Democrat running for the U.S. Senate facing questions about a major shift on transgender issues. James Tallarico had said in the past, men should be able to play against women in women's sports. Now he's changing course. This is SRN News.
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8: Foundations of Freedom, a look at America's founding principles and the leaders who shaped our nation.
9: Ronald Reagan understood that preserving liberty required more than defending it. It had to be taught. In his 1989 farewell address, Reagan warned America about the danger of losing its national memory. If we forget what we did, we won't know who we are. Reagan understood that a free nation cannot preserve principles its people no longer understand. Every generation must learn why America's freedoms matter, understand the sacrifices that secured them, and accept the responsibilities that come with self-government. Liberty cannot be simply inherited. It must be intentionally passed from one generation to the next. Because when we fail to teach the meaning of freedom, we eventually lose the will to preserve it. So, are we preparing the next generation merely to inherit liberty, or teaching them why it is worth preserving?
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1: Welcome back, everyone. We hope you're enjoying a nice Saturday across the country. As I shared before the break, we decided to extend today's Chief Travel Leader conversation, and to maximize our time, we're going to get right back to it.
2: We are indeed, Robert. Waiting for us on that show hotline to rejoin today's Chief Travel Leader conversation is Jeff Freeman, the CEO for the U.S. Travel Association. Jeff, I really liked what you just said earlier, that 10 years ago, people were more interested in buying expensive items like fancy TVs, and here we are having a very different conversation about spending money on travel experiences. Anything you want to wrap before we get to the next question?
3: Just say the lasting memory or the lasting result of COVID is the desire to create memories and experiences. It's worked very well for the industry. I think the question becomes, how do we protect that in the long run? Right, the pendulum tends to shift on all of these things. How do we make sure people stick with memory creation, with travel, with experiences for as long as possible? And the easiest way to do that is to make sure we remove frictions from the process. If we have more government shutdowns or we have more air traffic control concerns, that's a great way to push people right back into going into consumer spending or something that seems easier. We've got as easy as possible for them to stick with the travel industry.
1: So after today's broadcast, Mary and I are going to actually head our way down to your area there, Washington, D.C., and then tomorrow we'll be down in Tennessee. We're going to begin the big Let's Go America tour, Pigeon Forge, on Monday. We'll broadcast the show live from there next Saturday. So I saw a report just a couple days ago in the U.S. Travel Smart Brief that I know we contribute to from time to time, that the Route 66 Centennial is drawing big travel numbers to that historic stretch of roadway in our country. You know, are there some other regions of the U.S. you're seeing really good growth currently and you expect the momentum to continue going forward?
3: Well, if you're going to be at Pigeon Forge, I suppose you're going to spend a lot of time next week talking about Dolly.
2: Yes,
1: we will be there on
2: Indeed.
1: Tuesday.
2: Yeah.
3: Everything she did for Tennessee, for the country, for the travel industry. You know, she was a very important player in the travel industry, working with Hersh & Family Entertainment, with Dollywood and other projects, getting ready to open a hotel, I know, in Nashville. So my condolences certainly go out there. Such an important figure for all of us. You know, you mentioned Route 66. You mentioned that area of Tennessee. You know, you talk about an area that's booming from a travel perspective. It has been the Southeast. It has been that area of Tennessee. It's certainly been a destination like Nashville. That's where we've seen tremendous growth, not just in leisure travel, but meetings and conventions as well. I think in general, when you look at what's happening in travel, the country is doing well. We're not seeing like we were 5, 6, 7 years ago. We're not seeing some regions that are really hot and other regions that are really cold. I was just in San Francisco about 2 weeks ago. The market is definitely bouncing back. The convention market there looks very busy in the months and years ahead. So I think we're seeing a good, even increase for the industry across the country. I was in Las Vegas earlier this week. While it was a slower summer, their fall convention calendar looks extremely busy. The future looks good. I do think we've got issues we've got to address, right? We've got high fuel prices. We've got a degree of uncertainty, as I was mentioning, that comes from these government shutdowns. You know, we've got to remove the uncertainty from the market, number one. Number two, hopefully we can get the Canadians back into the market as soon as possible. That's definitely hurting us in the industry. We've seen about a 25% decline in Canadian travel to the United States. So we've got some underlying
1: Although issues. I did see big numbers for Maine right now where they're going. I think we agree on the fuel prices, but you know, that's a tough situation. I realize it's a political situation, but I have to be honest with you. I think that right now the short-term pain we're all paying, if Iran has a nuclear weapon and they use it, whether it's for Israel or wherever, that changes the dynamics. We just talked about 9/11 earlier. So, I mean, nobody likes paying $4 a gallon. Certainly, Mary and I don't. None of them.
2: I think they're paying a little more in California.
1: But, yeah, exactly. In Hawaii. But, I mean, that should correct itself, ideally, when that conflict ends.
3: Yeah, what I'm going to say is we've introduced for the traveling public, for the consumer, we've introduced a lot of uncertainty. We've introduced various issues. As I was just with some folk, as I mentioned, in Las Vegas earlier this week, and what they cite as challenges are a decline in Canadian travelers, what's happened with air prices due to a rise in fuel, what they feel from immigration crackdowns. I'm not saying any of these things are the wrong things to be doing. I'm saying all of these things.
1: But they have an impact this week, clearly.
2: Yeah.
3: And that's where we're seeing the biggest challenges for the industry.
1: Yeah. Listen, I mean, you know, the travel, this is why, because it is such an important part and it is really tethered to so many aspects of our lives. You know, obviously when something yings, there's going to be a yang, and that's exactly what we're seeing. But overall, whether we've seen the America 250, the Freedom 250 Grand Prix right there in DC, what's happened around the country with the World Cup, as Mary said, that sports travel, there's so many positives that are out there. And what we have learned, and we'll leave it here from 9/11, we are a very resilient nation, and I expect nothing but positives. And certainly we'll see what we run into this coming week down in Pigeon Forge. But Jeff, always a good conversation with you when you're on the show with us. I promise you we will make sure that it's a lot sooner.
2: A little
1: next
2: more
1: time.
2: Frequent, yeah.
1: But thank you for the extent of time today. We hope you enjoy the weekend, okay?
3: Absolutely, and I would just encourage you, and you just use the word, your listeners, that resilience is key. And we've seen that resilience. It makes the industry stronger. We thank the customer for that resilience, and thank you for your continued support.
1: Well, our best to you, Jeff.
2: Thank you, Jeff. Take care.
3: Thank you.
2: Bye.
1: All right, Jeff Freeman, he always brings it, man.
2: He certainly does. Very candid. All right, as we take this show into a sponsor's break in 10 minutes, the latest destination spotlight is on the itinerary. But up next, RJ takes the show mic for today's Open Road. The show returns in 3 minutes.
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1: 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Now, like I said, today we're going to be doing a little bit of an industry update, kind of stepping back from our usual segment. And I have three things worth your time this week. We're going to go ahead and get right into it. So first, in California, now some of you listening, if you have a classic car at home, you may know that depending on the state you live in, there are different regulations for registering your classic car. And so here in Connecticut and New York area, if your car is 20 years or older, you're exempt from emissions, right? And for broadly most of the country, that is the case. But in California, I think it goes without saying that is not the case. California, they were one of the first states in the union to introduce emissions regulations back in 1961, and they've sort of ran with that ever since. Creating CARB, which is the California Air Resources Board set of emissions, which a couple other states have stuck to. But the real sticking point there is that they're very strict on emissions regulations, right? And specifically, that gets to classic cars. Now, if you've been paying attention to, you know, the classic car industry in the last couple of years, you may know that Jay Leno, who is a friend of the show, he's been on here before, and a really, you know, he's a solid car enthusiast. Obviously, he was host of The Tonight Show for so many years, but that man, cars come first to him, and he was sponsoring a law which is now passed the California legislature just last week by a vote of 49-4. It has sort of been called Leno's Law, which would essentially reduce or increase, rather, the exemption for classic cars of being able to not pass emissions. So right now, if you're in California, if you have a car older than 1975, you're good to go. But anything newer than 1975 needs to have the original emissions equipment and muffler and everything, which, you know, for some 50-year-old cars at this point, that's a little bit difficult to do. So luckily, this was actually shot down in the legislature last year. Now it has been passed. It is going to Governor Newsom's desk. He has until the end of the month to act. We shall see. But if this passes, that's going to be a huge boost to California car enthusiasts everywhere. And it's nice to see Jay Leno sort of putting his name on that and hopefully getting it passed. Now, so next up, tomorrow, if you're a fan of racing, Formula One, this is sort of a big weekend of the year. They are racing at a brand new track in Spain. This is going to be the first time that the Spanish Grand Prix has been held at a new track in over 45 years. The deal runs through 2035 at the new track called Madryn. And it's about a 5.5-kilometer track, lots of corners, 57 laps. It should be, theoretically on paper, one of the more exciting races of the year. And we'll see how it goes, because this is a pretty exciting F1 championship this year, as Italy's Kimi Antonelli, who's driving for Mercedes-Benz, is currently leading the driver's championship by 66 points over his teammate George Russell. And he stands currently in best position to break the record for youngest world driver's champion this year. He is just 20 years old. The current record is 23 years and 134 days. This record's been standing for 16 years. So we'll see. Obviously, good luck to him. And should be an interesting race tomorrow. Now, the very last thing I want to touch on is probably the worst news of the day, of course. But it's interesting to track. New car prices have crossed the $50,000 mark for the first time ever. Kelley Blue Book reported this year that the average new vehicle transaction price hit $50,089 in August, up 2% year over year, which is actually pretty low comparably, but the first time that it's ever been above 50 grand. And the average sticker price is even higher, $51,852. Incentives are a little bit thinner. Price is down 7% from last year. Largely, it's a mix, however, as SUVs are really, and pickup trucks, which dominate showrooms in the country. Those are the vehicles that are sort of raising that price figure up. But regardless, it is pretty interesting to see. And this might be why the rental counter and the used lot are both a little bit busier than they used to be. If you're shopping before a big family trip, the value rate

now is a segment or two down from where you would normally look. A couple quick things. Range Rover, they're going electric for the first time in 56 years. The first battery-powered Range Rover opened up for orders just a couple days ago. It's 140 grand, 300 miles, and deliveries will start in the fourth quarter next year. JLR says that they have 60,000 names on the list already before a price was even announced. So that's going to be our industry update for today. So whether you're shopping for a new car or storing something special for the winter or just plotting the next long weekend behind the wheel, it's a good season to be paying attention. So stay right here because coming up next is the Destination Spotlight. This week we're headed to North Carolina. We're going to go ahead and go to break now. But in the meantime, don't go anywhere. Drive on, America.

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3: After today's live show, Robert and I are headed down to Tennessee for the big Let's Go America Tour Pigeon Forge all next week. And that eastern portion of that state borders the western portion of North Carolina. The Tar Heel State was admitted to the Union back in 1789. And here to share more is the Executive Director of Visit North Carolina, Whit Tuttle.
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6: Hey, thanks for having me.
1: Well, great having you here with us today. You know, as a kid who grew up playing golf, I couldn't wait to get to Pinehurst. It first happened for me when I was in college. I loved every minute of it. I really did. There are now 10 different courses, 18-hole courses there. I know there's a 9-hole as well at Pinehurst. And besides being a beautiful part of our nation, it is such a major impact on the travel and tourism to North Carolina, as does NASCAR. I could throw that there as well, doesn't it, Whit?
5: Sure, exactly. And Pinehurst is amazing. You know, it's the home of Donald Ross, greatest golf course designer of all time, and just really fascinating. The 10th one they put out recently is really neat. Sand mines. I love the 9-hole too. The cradle, it's neat. If you don't have a lot of time, you get all kinds of golf in Pinehurst.
3: Oh, yeah. So, Whit, since this show is heard across the country in all 50 states, there are certainly people tuned in today who've never been to North Carolina. So let's paint a picture of the variety of the state. Robert and I also really like the Raleigh-Durham-Chapel Hill area, but the beaches and coasts from Wilmington up through Morehead City and the Outer Banks offer a tremendous amount of just absolutely gorgeous coastlines and just so beautiful for travelers. And then there's Charlotte, which is just continuing to grow. A lot of family members who are moving there, major financial and economic hub. Talk about the diversity of the state.
5: Yeah, you know, for the longest time we were known as variety vacation land, and really you can't beat the variety. At some point in the year you could play golf and snow ski in the same day in North Carolina. You know, the beaches are incredible, 300 miles of some of the most undeveloped beaches in the country, the Outer Banks. It's a geographical oddity. It's 26 miles out in the ocean, these tiny little barrier islands. You get across the Piedmont's really great areas, little towns like Pinehurst that we talked about, lots of moonshine, great college basketball, things like that.
3: Yes.
5: And then Charlotte, you know, is the second biggest banking city in the U.S., hosting a Titanic exhibit right now, lots of other great stuff there. And then you get in the mountains, it's really special. It's the ancestral home of the Cherokee Indians. We have the Great Smoky Mountains National Park and the Blue Ridge Parkway, and just really fantastic things to see to do.
1: Let's talk about that because, you know, Mary mentioned, so we're headed to Tennessee after today's show for a big Let's Go America tour, a week of events and live remote all next week from there. We'll be focusing on Pigeon Forge and the Gatlinburg areas, but that's the Great Smoky Mountains. North Carolina shares them with Tennessee. You just mentioned, you know, you share the Blue Ridge Mountains, I think, with six other states as well. So Asheville's a big part of the Blue Ridge Mountain area. How are they doing in their rebound, Whit?
5: Oh, it is. They're really doing fantastic. You know, they've got a huge golf event going on right now, and then they will have an amazing event at Biltmore. It's called Lumineer. That's still ongoing. We've really seen them come back just more quickly than we thought. You know, there were a couple areas in Asheville that were really hit hard by the hurricane, but it's such a dynamic group out there. They've just come back. They've actually opened more restaurants than have closed since the hurricane. So there's lots of great things to do. It's just a funky, dynamic, really cool mountain town.
3: I love that area. I love Asheville. So I know that you worked as a reporter in Anchorage back in your previous life. Just a little research on you there, Whit. And then you actually worked in Universal in Orlando. So here you are. And that was like 20 years ago or more. What has kept you in North Carolina personally and professionally? Obviously, professionally we know, but what do you like about the state?
5: Yeah, so I love the beauty and the diversity. You know, it's natural scenic beauty. One of my favorite places, you go up to the mountains, is a place called Beach Mountain. In fact, they do a thing called the Land of Oz, which was an old theme park from the 70s that's closed, but remnants of it are still there. So it's like they have these Wizard of Oz weekends. There's a place called Tweetsie Railroad that's just like a throwback to the 1950s. And so I just love the beauty, the outdoors. You know, and then the undeveloped beaches. And I was in Florida, so I thought I knew beaches. But boy, you come up here. You know,
1: oh, those Outer Banks, they are beautiful.
3: The key is undeveloped. You're right.
1: Well, last question from us today. What do you say? We've been focusing a lot on the America 250 on this program, but most patriotic way to celebrate America in North Carolina. You got about 25 seconds with us.
5: Yeah, so I would go to historic Halifax. That's in northeast North Carolina. And it was decided, the Halifax Resolves, which was the first declaration by an American governmental unit for independence. So it's really why we say we are first in freedom. And it's a historic site there, historic Halifax. And you can see the Halifax Resolves are actually on display as part of our America's 250th. And I think that's about as patriotic as you can get.
1: Well, wait, listen, you nailed it. I love that. So, you know, thank you again for joining us. We hope you have a great rest of your weekend and the variety vacation land. Here we come. Take care, okay?
5: Look forward to seeing you here.
1: Thanks.
3: Thank you. Bye-bye.
1: All right. Well, there goes Whit. The Tar Heel State will be where we put a wrap on Hour 1 today, folks. The website to plan your own travels there is visitnc.com. In about 7 minutes, we will get into Hour 2. That's straight ahead. The hospitality sector of travel will be debated during the Preferred Travel Panel. Oktoberfest, the Museum Gallery in Wyoming. A lot to come over the next 60 minutes before Mary and I leave for Tennessee. Keep those radios locked in. Don't forget, you can catch the show live or anytime at rmworldtravel.com.
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8: Breaking news this hour at Town Hall. I'm Bob Agnew in Washington. 25 years after 9/11, Al-Qaeda is said to be weaker as a centralized organization, but its affiliate terrorist groups remain a serious threat.
9: The group's most active front is Africa's Sahel, where Al-Qaeda-linked JNIM is expanding across Mali and Burkina Faso, with violence spreading toward coastal West Africa. The region accounted for more than half of the world's terrorism-related deaths last year. Al-Qaeda-linked militants are also active in Somalia, while an affiliated network is intensifying attacks in Pakistan. Ron Taylor reporting.
8: And also 25 years after the terrorist attack, one historian says predictions of an American decline have turned out not to be true.
10: Niall Ferguson argues that the United States remains the world's leading economic and military power. America's share of G7 economic output has grown since 2001, while the shale revolution sharply increased domestic oil and natural gas production. Ferguson says the dollar remains a global safe haven and that America's rivals face even deeper problems, leaving the United States still number one by most measures. Richard Boyd reporting.
8: It was a booming session to end the week on Wall Street Friday. Meanwhile, correspondent Seth Sutel reports on the week ahead.
11: Markets are getting an important update on interest rates this week. The Federal Reserve is expected to raise its benchmark rate at its latest policy meeting, which winds up on Wednesday. Inflation has been consistently coming in ahead of the Fed's 2% target. Fed Chair Kevin Warsh has promised to deliver price stability. The Fed's main tool for fighting inflation is raising its short-term interest rate, which makes borrowing money more expensive. That has the effect of tapping the brakes on the economy. Markets are also getting an update on retail sales for August on Wednesday. That report could shed more light on how Americans are feeling about the economy. Seth Sutel, New York.
8: More at townhall.com.
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8: Some new facts being discovered about the closest planet to the sun.
15: A new study shows that Mercury may be shrinking faster than expected. Scientists from the German Aerospace Center reported Thursday that Mercury's shrinkage may be 30% greater than previously believed. They say that represents a loss in diameter of as much as 14 miles, significant for a planet that is barely 3,000 miles across. Mercury has been shrinking ever since its formation because of internal cooling, which is tightening the surface like a girdle to fit its new slimmer cell. Keith Peters reporting.
8: A major AI research and development company says it took steps to stop its production from being used for harmful purposes. Anthropic says it has blocked efforts by bad actors to use its artificial intelligence models for malicious activity of various kinds, from cyber attacks to an effort to develop biological weapons. You'll find breaking news and analysis at townhall.com. One Texas Democrat running for the U.S. Senate is now facing serious questions about a major shift when it comes to transgender athletes.
7: State Representative James Tallarico now says he opposes transgender participation when it threatens safety or fairness. But critics point to his earlier votes against bans on men competing in women's sports and gender transition procedures for minors. Republican opponents say the reversal shows voters are rejecting extreme gender ideology and that Democrats are moderating their message only to win elections. John Scott reporting.
8: The New York Yankees marked the 25th anniversary of 9/11 with a ceremony including former players and a special first pitch. Brielle Saracini threw out the ceremonial pitch alongside her husband, Sean McGuire. Both had lost their fathers on 9/11. They later met at a camp for children whose parents died in the 9/11 attacks and grew up to get married. More of these stories at townhall.com.
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18: Low pressure and a cold front moving into our area today. Showers and a few thunderstorms coming up by later on will be in the upper 60s. Rain overnight along with a thunderstorm or two and mid-50s. Looks pretty rainy all day on Sunday. Cloudy and cool will stay in the upper 60s. You can always get the latest weather at theanswerportland.com. I'm meteorologist Steve Hamilton on AM 1640, The Answer.
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1: Always like to hear that to start the hour. And as we kick off hour two on this September 12th, it is just past 11 a.m. Eastern time. 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Welcome back, all of you, to America's number one travel radio show. As I mentioned last hour, immediately following today's show, Mary and I will head down to Washington, D.C. Then tomorrow, it's on to Tennessee. We will kick off the big Let's Go America tour, Pigeon Forge. That happens all in that area of our country all next week. We will be broadcasting the show live from there next Saturday from 10 a.m. to noon Eastern time, so we hope you are part of the program with us. But we still have a lot to do today, so for these initial 40 minutes of the second hour of the show, it is time for the latest Preferred Travel Panel. Mary, who's part of the PTP, as we like to call it?
2: It is indeed. So today's Preferred Travel Panel will help us discuss the hospitality sector of travel. Joining us on our show hotline, we have Andrew Pike. Andrew is the general manager with the Milestone Hotel in London. They are part of the Red Carnation family with show friend Jonathan Raggett. And this is the hotel we originated our big Let's Go America Tour London broadcast, and that was back in April 2024. And then we have Ginny Hussey, general manager of the Canopy by Hilton in Portland, Maine. We worked with Ginny and her team for the big Let's Go America Tour Portland back in August of 2022. And we have Mark Bromley, regional vice president and general manager at the Four Seasons Hotel in Washington, D.C. We originated this show from that property for our big Let's Go America Tour Washington, D.C. That was post-pandemic. That was back in September of 2021. We also know Mark from his days running the Four Seasons in Maui, and Rudy and Mark's dad, Stan, go way back.
1: Yeah,
2: as well.
1: Do. So
2: legend
1: nice to be reconnecting with all three of you. Welcome back to America's number one travel radio show.
3: Thank you.
4: Thank you.
3: Great to be here.
5: Yes, thank you.
4: Hello, great everybody.
1: Yeah. All right, so Andrew, since you're connecting the furthest with us today over from London in Europe, I'm going to start with you. Last hour, the CEO of the U.S. Travel Association, Jeff Freeman, was on with Mary and me, and we talked about what a strong year that it's been for travel, really here in the U.S. So Mary and I will be back in London in early November when we head back to New York from Athens. I want you to give everyone tuned in how things are for you in the Milestone Hotel and share how 2026 has been so far for travel to London.
4: Sure. Thank you, Robert. 2026, I think we maybe got off to a little bit of a softer start than we thought we would get, but it has picked up. You know, business has picked up as we've gone through the year, and I think there's definitely a greater sense of positivity and optimism than maybe a few months ago.
1: Well, that's good news. We're really happy to hear
2: that. Good to hear. Beautiful hotels. Nice to hear your voice, Andrew. And the Milestone is in the lovely Kensington area of London.
1: Great area.
2: Yeah, beautiful area and beautiful hotels. Yeah. So I'm going to head to Ginny. Ginny, we know a number of people who've traveled to Maine this year. What can you share from Portland today and with leaf peeping season starting soon? Are you expecting high occupancy levels and are you bullish about fall?
5: Absolutely. I feel similar to Andrew in that 2026, she started soft, but as we rolled into Memorial Day, all of a sudden that main tourist season really, really spiked. And we really anticipate, we don't see a slowdown till closer to the holidays or really into the new year. And the fall weather is here. It's that, mm-hmm. that perfect time really to come to Maine. The leaves are just starting to turn. So if you're wanting to put that sweater on, now's the time to come to Maine.
2: Sweater weather in Maine.
1: So
2: yeah.
1: We'll go to Mark now. You know, Mark, listen, there's no question that yesterday was a very somber day here. Certainly there in D.C., here in New York, where Mary and I are, in Pennsylvania for the 25th anniversary of 9/11. You know, and I know we talked about it last hour with Jeff when he was on with us, so I'll take you in a different direction. But I'm not sure if you had the opportunity to engage in the Great American State Fair that ran for 16 days in Washington, D.C. this summer, or the more recent Freedom 250 Grand Prix that was in the nation's capital, I think August 22nd and 23rd, the weekend. Well, really what I would enjoy hearing is how they perhaps help boost tourism to D.C. And as the federal government has really cracked down on crime and worked on beautifying the city, has it improved things for locals and visitors coming to your hotel and just D.C. in general?
3: Yeah, really good questions. Freedom 250 was a huge success for the city, especially because typically in the summer it is our slow season. And so Freedom 250, the various events, the Great American State Fair, the Grand Prix, the actual July 4th celebration did great things in terms of uplift. It actually competed with those cities that helped hosted FIFA. So not same dollar amount, but percentage year-over-year increase was in the low to mid-20s summer over summer because of all the Freedom 250 events, which was fantastic. And, you know, federal government and this administration sure is doing a lot to pump business into the city. The beautification efforts, the safety efforts, I think that they, you know, I felt very safe and secure and felt the city was gorgeous prior to the measures being taken, and so it's only made it even better.
1: Yeah, and where you are there in the Georgetown area, I mean, you can just walk down. That's a beautiful area.
2: Excellent
1: as
2: property,
1: well.
2: Yeah.
3: All right, perfect. So, it's perfect, yeah.
1: So, you know, kind of looking forward, here we are on September 12th. I mean, you know, we just heard from Ginny. I mean, you can put the sweater on there in Maine. I'm sure London's got a little nip in the air there as well, Andrew. But if you really, if we fast forward, I mean, right, the Christmas holiday and so forth, it's not that far off. I'm curious, are you each seeing really strong bookings right now for what's coming for the winter months? Andrew, we'll start with you on that.
4: Yeah, Robert, we're definitely seeing, you know, in London, certainly at the Milestone and for Red Car Nation generally, we get a real lift from Thanksgiving onwards. And it's, you know, it's quite interesting how many of our US friends want to come across and actually do Thanksgiving in London these days. So we're certainly seeing some pickup from Thanksgiving right through December, and some folk even doing the whole festive right through the new year. So, yeah, December's looking pretty strong from, and certainly from Thanksgiving onwards, I'd say.
1: Ginny, what do you say?
5: Yeah, we seem to have a little bit later short-term pickup for that time of year. But I have noticed over the last several years that our quote-unquote season just keeps pushing longer, which is always encouraging for those November, December months. And I think in general, Visit Portland and just the efforts in our city overall to really bring more travel and tourism in the winter months is at an all-time high. So, yeah, I think we're headed into a strong winter.
1: Mark,
5: I'm optimistic about it.
1: Can you give me about a 20-second answer on that before we hit the first break?
3: Yeah, things are looking good for us. Being a primarily business hotel, it depends on the government lots of times, but having the colleges bookending Georgetown, tons of move-in weekends, parents' weekends, et cetera, et cetera. So the back half of the year is looking stronger than the first part.
1: All right, well, that's
2: yeah,
1: a good report.
2: To hear, yeah.
1: All right, so we're going to go a lot deeper into this conversation when we come back. So we're going to ask all of you just to hold for us because in a few minutes you're going to hear, or a few seconds, you're going to hear the music play, and that means we have to go to our first break of the day. So we ask you please to stand by. And then we'll come back, we'll extend the conversation, as I said. We'll go to break again, and then we'll come back and we'll do our rapid fire, which we love doing with everybody, and that's a lot of fun. So as I hand things off to Bobby down there in Dallas at our Network Command Center right now so he can run some important sponsor messages, stay right where you are, everyone. Today's Preferred Travel Panel continues in 180 seconds.

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2: Now back to our show hotline and our preferred travel panel as we continue with today's panel featuring Mark Bromley, Ginny Hussey, and Andrew Pike.
3: Well, yes, indeed, we will do that. So this question is for the three of you. We'll go that direction, and we'll go Andrew, Ginny, and then Mark. So doing what we do and hosting this show, we certainly engage with so many sectors of the travel industry, plus the many subsectors. But for today, we're going to keep it to the hospitality sector, since we know that that's your expertise. I'd like to hear your insights on ways you think the hospitality industry will most benefit from greater adoption of AI, and conversely, ways the sector is likely to see tougher roads ahead as AI gains, you know, greater footing. So, Andrew, you first.
5: Yeah, thanks, Robert. So, we definitely realize the potential of AI. I think the challenge, you know, in hospitality, is particularly at the luxury end, is that what you want to do is you do not want to lose the element of the human touch and the human connection. So I guess, in truth, how we're starting to use AI is more kind of behind the scenes in the back room. So we're using it to generate useful data, information that we can use. And we're certainly interested to use it to save time so that we can have our frontline team spend more time engaging with our guests. So okay. that for us, we think is the biggest opportunity.
3: Ginny, what do you say?
6: Very similar to Andrew, and at least how our team has started utilizing AI as well, is just in those ways to make us more efficient in processing information from our guests, from our comp set, and being able to analyze items along those lines much faster so that we can, in turn, focus on our guests and the experience that we're looking to create. So I think it's been a huge benefit in that way, and just exploring the different opportunities for AI to make us that much more efficient and able to communicate with our guests, I think, is a positive. But so, not to lose the guest focus.
3: Yeah, I understand. Mm-hmm. So, Mark, you know, Four Seasons, obviously. I mean, I'm curious to hear how you're looking at AI and maybe any concerns that you have for it.
7: Really using it for guest insights to help us provide much more intuitive and bespoke experiences. And that is wonderful in that sense. However, you know, you're not going to see like you do at your local grocery store where there's not a single teller anymore because everyone's using self-checkout. That is definitely not the direction I think luxury hospitality, especially Four Seasons, will be going in. So you won't lose the personal connection, but hopefully we'll be able to deliver a much more tailored experience for our guests.
2: So, Ginny, major hotel groups like Hilton have massive tech ecosystems, from app-based digital keys, global loyalty metrics, and many other items as well. Portland, Maine relies really heavily on down-to-earth coastal hospitality. We enjoyed all of that when we stayed with you a few years ago. So how are you working to leverage all this massive corporate big data from the brand without losing that real local character and soul of coastal Maine that really has helped bringing travelers to your area?
6: Absolutely. I think that's always been our true focus at Canopy and at our property, is to make sure when folks walk through the door that they are experiencing the very best of Maine and the very best of Portland. And that's always been the focus. And I think the benefit of being part of Hilton is just what you said, in the grand scale of data and information and databases that we can pull from is only a positive, but our focus always remains how we can make that guest stay super special and genuine to the Portland Maine experience.
3: Okay. All right. Well, so, Rudy, where do you want to go with our panel? Maybe direct it to Mark?
1: Well, you know, I've known Mark for years because, as you said, I've known his father for years when Mark was a little boy, actually. And I know you've worked in Maui, you've worked in so many luxury Four Seasons. Your one in D.C. is the only Forbes five-star hotel in D.C. Is there something that guests want more now than they did maybe when you started in the industry, Mark, that your hotel, I know you've got a very, you know, beautiful health club, you've got the bar, the restaurant, that sort of thing. Is there something else, though, maybe even a small thing, that you do differently now for guests than you might have before?
7: You know, I think wellness is not a fad. Wellness is not a nice to have, it's a need to have. So having that embedded in a lot, whether it's a sleep experience, whether it's the menus, or like you said, the investment we made a couple of years ago into our fitness club and spa. But I think access for our guests, they might, you know, they have the means to stay wherever they want. Where can they stay where they get access to what they need when they need it and don't have to be put on hold or told where you're on a wait list? Or, you know, we'll have to get back to you. And so, as you know well from your experience in Washington, our concierge desk is fantastic at that. And so I think that it's not new necessarily, but I think it's amplified now.
3: Yeah, I would say. And by the way, I would say, Mark, also, I hope you're still doing it. You have a phenomenal Sunday brunch at your property as well from memory.
7: Well, thank you very much.
3: Thank you, Jeff. So Andrew, you know, I know you've led the milestone, you know, for more than 20 years or so from memory. And, you know, over that time, we've seen the industry, you know, there's been this massive wave of ultra-luxury global hotel openings with more and more of a emphasis, if you will, on minimalist or clean designs. Now, the Milestone Hotel is the antithesis of that, folks. I mean, it's filled with quintessential bold British fabrics. I mean, 300 years of historic character.
2: A British pub.
3: Exactly right. But I want you to talk about the edge that
2: yes,
3: you have, really, in that beautiful historic building that you can offer something that differs from the giant, often sterile hotels.
5: Yeah. You know, I think it often comes down to personality and character. And, you know, I think a milestone guest, and if truth be told, a reincarnation guest, I think the reason they come and stay with us is because they do want that sense of authenticity. They want to, you know, they want to make an emotional connection. So it's probably not a big surprise that one of the biggest growing sectors for us, and the reason that guests stay, will be to come and celebrate something. So, you know, whether that's an anniversary or we're seeing a big uptake in graduation. So kids are graduating in London, their families are coming over to spend time with them, and they want to celebrate it. So it becomes like a marker in their life's journey. And the great thing about that is it you then get generations coming back. So
2: right.
5: You know, we've got three generations of families who've been coming to stay with us over the last 20 years. So that, I think it's that sense of authenticity and that it's genuine. And I think people pick up on that.
2: Agreed. There will always be a place for that in hospitality, and you do it so well there. Thank you, Andrew. So, all right, quick question for the three of you before we end the segment. I'm going to start with you, Mark. What's the top service, besides your fabulous brunch we already mentioned, that you offer at your particular hotel that you think really keeps regular travelers coming back to you?
7: Our Bourbon Steak restaurant has been there almost 20 years now. It's an amazing partnership with Michael Mina, and we just spent about $1.5 million on the lounge. It's not necessarily a service that people are coming back for, but having a reliable, bustling, fun, energetic restaurant in the lobby that hotel guests obviously have priority and access to makes it a very, very popular place to be.
2: Yeah, great spot. Okay, thank you. Ginny.
8: I'm going to have to say something similar with our restaurant, Salt Yard, on our lower level as well. Really, since you all visited, has taken off for community members and for our guests. So I think our F&B overall really pulls people to Canopy because you really can experience a breakfast in the morning, hit our rooftop bar in the evening, and have a true experience all in one place.
2: Okay. Thank you. Andrew?
5: I would say, Mary, reimagined Beautiful Stables Bar. That's become the heart and soul of the hotel. And, you know, whether you're coming for one of our famous smoking old fashions or you're just coming to enjoy and fine champagne. So that has really become more the heart of the hotel now. And we're getting some really good throughput. People are really loving
3: Andrew,
5: it.
3: Andrew, you are right.
2: Yes.
3: The Stables smoking
2: Bar.
3: Old fashioned.
2: Yep.
3: I love
2: we
3: that.
2: We enjoyed those.
3: Yeah, we certainly did. And breakfast as well there as well.
2: Yeah.
3: But you can tell it's a food theme already as well. So, all right, panel, we are quickly approaching our second break this hour, so we're going to ask you again to stay right where you are. When we come back, we're going to go rapid fire. That's going to be where we ask you a question, and you're going to give us an answer without thinking, hopefully. So, folks, as we get ready to hand off to Bobby for the bottom of the hour break, we still have three more segments to go today, but next, as you just heard me say, it's rapid fire.

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1: This October 20th, Mary and I will be in Malta in the southern Mediterranean, and we're going to have a number of show fans there with us as we get ready for a 12-day cruise together. There are just two cabin suites left at this point for you to book this spectacular trip. It's happening because of our partnership with Region 7 Seas. So if you're looking to put an exclamation point on your 2026 travels with a trip that you'll remember forever, call Megan Garfield at Region today. Book this special 12-day cruise. Again, it's this October. It's aboard Seven Seas Grandeur from Malta to Athens. We're also going to Sicily, Lower Italy, Croatia, Montenegro, Turkey, and a number of other ports in Greece as well. So many of the places that we're going, their bucket list. The Region team will deliver some of the best fun and entertainment you'll find in the cruise sector of travel, plus great food at around 10 different restaurants, all mixed with such an array of culture. 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You'll see the banner for the 2026 cruise atop the homepage. It includes a phone number for Megan as well. Make your reservation and come travel with us this October 20th through...
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3: With SRN News, I'm Bob Agnew in Washington. The 9/11 Victims Compensation Fund reports an enormous number of people have passed away from toxins at Ground Zero, and thousands of others are still sick. 25 years after the terrorist attacks at Ground Zero and at the Pentagon and in Shanksville, Pennsylvania. Friday marked the 21st anniversary of the attacks, and there were special ceremonies taking place in the main places where they happened. Pentagon, Ground Zero, and Shanksville, but also at other venues around the country as Americans pay tribute to those who lost their lives and those who are still being impacted by the attacks. 25 years after the attacks, though, one historian says predictions of American decline have proven to be wrong. Neil Ferguson argues the U.S. remains the world's leading economic and military power. In fact, this country's share of G7 economic output has grown since 2001. This is SRN News.
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1: Well, welcome back indeed. Thank you, Craig Good. 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
2: All right. First, let's say thank you to Ginny, Mark, and Andrew for staying with us for today's preferred travel panel.
1: Yes, thank you indeed. So, to each of you. All right, so rapid fire, I mentioned before the break the way it works, it generates a lot of feedback with our listeners. It's our way to add a little levity into this program. But Mary, Rudy, or I, we're going to throw in a topic. We want you to share the first thing you think of without hesitating. So I'll lead us off. We'll start with you, Mark. Most unique item a guest has left behind in your hotel?
3: $10,000 cash.
2: Oh, I did not see that coming.
1: $10,000, well. All right, Andrew, let's see.
4: $10,000?
1: $10,000, yes.
3: Didn't even call to collect it either.
2: Wow. Oh, my gosh. I'm going to talk to you off the air, Mark.
1: Andrew, what about you?
5: It's pretty unique. We had a marriage certificate left behind from a couple who literally just got married at the hotel, and they left their certificate. We had to run it quick to the airport for them.
2: Oh, my gosh.
1: All right, Jenny, there's two unique ones. Let's see about you there in Portland.
6: I know. I was just laughing about the number of just suitcases we get left behind. It's always so confusing. I'm like, what? How is there a suitcase?
4: With stuff in it
6: sometimes, yeah.
1: Well, you know, there's that.
6: Oh, my gosh. Forget that.
1: Unclaimed baggage down in Alabama near Huntsville.
2: Oh, I mean, my gosh.
1: That's where usually
2: this
1: they send
2: great.
1: This stuff. So. All right, man.
2: All right, so my question is, if a guest only has 24 hours in your city and they ask you, not the concierge, but you, for one hidden gem that is not really in the guidebooks or easily found online, where would you send them? And I'll start with Andrew.
5: Okay, so you know what I would do is I would point them in the direction of our local neighborhood, because there are so many little kind of hidden gems there, little restaurants, little owner managed stores where you can get stuff that you wouldn't see on the big, you know, big high street shops. So I would do a little recce for them, a little plan, and get them out and about in our local neighborhood, finding some of those gems.
1: Yeah. There was that great Indian
2: restaurant.
1: Which
2: is what
1: we
2: you did
1: to.
2: When we stayed yeah, there, because you're in a neighborhood. Yeah. Memories of India.
1: Maybe one of the best Indian dinners we've
2: it
1: ever
2: was.
1: Had.
2: Yeah. All right. Ginny?
6: I'd head up to the Eastern Promenade in Portland. It's my favorite spot. And as you walk along the way, hit a coffee shop, but then just go sit on the lawn just to overlook all of Casco Bay and the islands. Mm. It's just gorgeous.
2: Beautiful. Yes. All right. Good one. Mark?
7: Well, museums are in all the guidebooks. The Spy Museum, I think, is a hidden gem that a lot of people overlook, which is super cool.
1: Yeah, where do you like
2: Rudy,
1: that?
2: Rudy, you've the been there, haven't you?
4: Well, I haven't been to the new one, no.
2: Oh. Okay.
4: There was an older one that used to be in a different location.
2: Yeah, that's a good one.
1: Rudy, what's your question for the panel?
4: Well, I learned this from Stan Bromley, Mark's dad. I once asked him, how can you tell you're going into a really top-notch hotel where people care and so on? And all he said was teeth and eyes. And I was like, what? He says, I want to see from the valet parker to the front desk, I want to smile, I want to see their teeth. You know, I don't want somebody whose head's down over a computer who never looks at you the whole time you're checking in. What do you all tell your, is there one thing you tell your staff to make the stay special for someone?
1: And we'll start with Jenny on that.
6: Gosh, I always just think, what a amazing responsibility we have to create a memory for our guests every time they walk through the door, and kind of think about it as we're on stage. We're there to help celebrate, help them enjoy their vacation, and make it really special. I love that, though. Teeth and eyes. I'm going to use that.
1: You're going to use that. Mark, what about you?
7: So in addition to eye contact and smile, I would say recognition. Especially with we talked about AI and the resources we have at our disposal. By the time you get to the front desk, we should know who you are, why you're there, and your room should be ready, regardless of the time you're arriving. And if we can do that, then we're really succeeded.
1: Then you're a chief. Okay, Andrew? Mm-hmm.
5: You know, I'd add to that, team, I would add, actively listen. We tell our teams to actively listen, because you're amazed just how much information you can get from guests when you start to have some chat with them. And those little clues are what we use to make that extra bit special.
1: Yeah, we tell our team that all the time. Again, just a conversation, engage people. All right, so really quick on these answers, this last one, last place we'll go. Your best tip you'd like to share with travelers staying at a hotel that's not yours? Andrew?
5: my best tip would be, if you're staying in another hotel that's not ours, come and have afternoon tea at the Milestone, and we'll show you around.
1: All right, Mark, real quick, Mark.
7: Bring cash, because people don't all do digital tipping. Take care of our employees in this industry.
1: Yeah, that's good. Mm-hmm. All right, Jenny, real quick. I need about 10 seconds.
6: Really engage with the team. They're the ones who know the heart of the location you're visiting, so engage with the team members.
1: All right. Well, listen, all three of you.
2: You guys were great.
1: It was
2: a joy
1: to spend time with all of you when we were in property with you. Hopefully, we'll be back on property with you at some point. But thank you very much for being part of our today's live national broadcast and our preferred travel.
7: Have
1: a great weekend, everybody.
7: Thank you very much.
1: Take care.
7: Thanks, everyone.
6: Thank you
7: all.
6: Thank you so much.
5: Happy weekend.
2: You as well. That was great. Thank you all. All right. In about 10 minutes, Robert and I will take you to Wyoming for today's museum gallery. But up next, Rudy is going to look into the longest running Oktoberfest in the USA.
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0: 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Well, what if I told you that there's a town in Georgia that resembles an alpine village? No, we're both about to learn about it together, because there is. It's called Alpine Helen, and it's a former timber and sawmill town that's remade itself into a Bavarian town. Our guest is Jerry Brown. He's the executive director of the Convention and Visitors Bureau for Alpine Helen, located in the Blue Ridge Mountains in White County, Georgia. Jerry, I understand that in 1968, the lumber industry sort of played itself out there, and local business folks and an artist came up with the idea of turning this town into something totally different. Tell us about that, and was the town called Alpine Helen before its transformation?
1: That is correct, yeah. The name Helen came from one of the mill company's daughter. Her name was Helen, so he named the town after her. And then once we made the transformation into a Bavarian town, we then added the Alpine for Alpine Bavaria.
0: And I understand that all the buildings, including national chains, were and are required to feature sort of chalet-style architecture with gables and gingerbread trim. How many people, permanent residents are there there?
1: There are only about 500. But on any given day, we can see, 20,000 revelers coming in to help us celebrate Oktoberfest, which has just started, actually, yesterday.
0: Well, that's why we're talking to you. I understand it runs from September through November. Is that every day of the week?
1: Well, in September, it's Thursday through Sunday. And then in October, it's every night of the week, yes.
0: Okay. And so this is seven times the population if there are 20,000 people there on a big Oktoberfest day. Where did people stay? Yes, how far are you away from a major city with accommodations?
1: Well, I tell you, we're blessed to have 21 hotels downtown, among so many other cabins and chalets that you can also rent. So there's plenty of room for everyone.
0: And those cabins and chalets, were they built after this became Alpine Helen?
1: Yes, sir.
0: Okay. All right. I'm just amazed that a town of several hundred people can do this. I presume there's a German restaurant or two in town?
1: Oh, absolutely. Yes, sir. We have restaurants that represent all the cuisines around the world, but especially Germany.
0: How do I get, what's the most efficient way for somebody from out of state or way out of town to get there?
1: Well, we're only 90 minutes north of Atlanta. So as you know, Atlanta, the international hub that it is, for travel, it's really easy to get to us. We're just straight north from Atlanta.
0: And are there any buildings that aren't Alpine style downtown?
1: No, sir. They are all Alpine style. And in fact, even our Wendy's, our local bank, everything has that beautiful look.
0: Alpine Helen, Georgia.
1: Yes,
0: never
1: sir.
0: Heard about it. Well, I think it's just fascinating. How many people live there, did you say?
1: About 520.
0: 520 I would gather the majority of them are involved in tourism, right?
1: Yes, sir. They are. A lot of retirement homes here in the area as well.
0: Well, I find it fascinating. Jerry Brown is the executive director of Alpine Helen in White County, for the White County Convention and Visitors Bureau in Georgia. I got to tell you, Jerry, I've never heard of this place. I'm surprised I haven't, but I'm certainly glad you brought it to our attention.
1: Well, yeah, we would love to have you visit our site at helenga.org. You can find all the fun things to do in the area, to include accommodations. In fact, I wanted to let you know we have our sister city, which is Füssen, Germany. Their mayor and his council are here. They just got in yesterday to help us open

0: Oktoberfest celebrations this year.
1: Great. So, well, thank you. It's nice talking to you. Thanks for stopping by.
0: Okay. Well, thank you very much for the time.
1: We'll be right back.
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4: Jeremy Thornbrew is the curator of education at the Wyoming State Museum in Cheyenne. He's about to join us for today's museum gallery and for the final time today on this September 12th before Robert and I leave for Tennessee. Off to that show hotline we go.
3: Welcome, Jeremy. Appreciate you being here with us for the museum gallery today.
5: I'm happy to be here.
3: You know, the cowboy boots at home in my closet actually came from my visit to Cheyenne. love those cowboy boots. And since this is a state museum established back in 1895 by the third state legislature, it shapes the exhibit. So I know you have a collection that spans prehistoric to present day. I want you to talk about the mission of the museum and the diversity.
5: Yeah, so our museum, really, our goal is to protect and to exhibit and educate people about the history of the lands that's now Wyoming. All the way back from dinosaurs and geology stuff to the first humans in Wyoming 14,000 years ago, up through modern day stuff. So we've got everything from Native American objects to like that old West time period you're talking about, a bunch of cowboy boots. We have, you know, modern technology. We have a supercomputer from, you know, a data center, and we have a whole bunch of different stuff that's spanning the entire breadth of human existence in Wyoming, and even before humans were here. It's an amazing collection, like 80,000 objects that we've amassed for the state's collection since 1895.
4: That's a lot. My goodness. I do want to shout out Yellowstone National Park, just because Wyoming is so well known for that park, and folks have been visiting it before the invention of cars. And I did see you have two wagons that are, that kind of have a link to the park. Back in the day, you have a stagecoach and an observation wagon. Do tell.
5: Yeah. I just did an Instagram video and a Facebook video about those two wagons. So one we've had for a while. One is a touring wagon that people would take through the grand tour around Yellowstone. And we got that. It was really kind of, it had been sitting outside a train depot for decades. And we fully restored it. And when we took off like the 11 layers of paint, we found it had the original pinstriping and lettering from the late 1800s. Kind of the best preserved soft detail of any of them in the nation. And then we also just recently got from Yellowstone, our partnership out there, one of the big stagecoach ones to bring people into Yellowstone. If you go to our Facebook, you can see the video and see both of them. But yeah, we have a bunch of awesome Yellowstone stuff. We have stuff from all the national parks, animals, and human things. And what's really great, if you're going on tour to Yellowstone, we're right off the interstate in 25, so we're a pretty great little
4: stopover. That's crazy. Perfect.
3: Well, let's talk about, you know, I mentioned the diversity of the museum in tracing Wyoming's past, and that's through art, culture, landscapes, paleontology, and so much more, really. But can visitors expect to see current Wyoming artists, you know, local folks showing their works there?
5: Yeah, so we have art dispersed around the entire museum. So, for example, in our National Park exhibit, we have some really cool, like, 100-year-old art from people who drew it out, like Yellowstone Falls. We have a modern art gallery that we rotate through because we have a small but diverse art collection for modern Wyoming artists. We just took some new stuff into the collection because every 2 years we have the Governor's Capitol Art Exhibition where modern artists in Wyoming put on display in the Capitol, and then we always get some of those artworks and we rotate through those. So when you come to the museum, you're going to see everything from like taxidermy animals through modern art through really cool Native American objects that we partner with the local tribes to exhibit and, you know, stuff from all the human existence from like
3: diversity,
5: you know, Cowboys and Oregon Trail.
4: Jeremy, if someone only had 30 minutes to go through the museum, which is probably not enough time, but if they're limited on time, what are a few cannot miss artifacts that you think they should see that truly capture the Wyoming spirit?
5: So I would say we have a really cool Triceratops and Camptosaurus skeletons, a couple of dinosaurs. If you have kids, we have an amazing hands-on room that I'm really proud of with, you know, all these touchable things and play stuff. It's super fun for kids. Up in the Native American Gallery, we have this great turtle artifact that is an amazing artifact that a bad person cut out of stone, one of our pictographs from the state that has been protected and rescued and is now on display there.
3: Okay.
5: And then out in the Yellowstone area, we have some really cool Yellowstone artifacts. And we have the pin the president signed back in the day to make Grand Teton National Park an actual national park.
3: So besides the actual Wyoming State Museum, I mean, the museum provides traveling exhibits. You've got, you know, virtual field trips. You've got off-site programs. Clearly, they've been instrumental in spreading the word, also getting, you know, exhibits around the state and around the country, yes?
5: Yeah, and I would be remiss as a curator of education not to say that everything we do is free, and all of our virtual field trips are completely free to any teacher anywhere in the Western Hemisphere. I teach over 10,000 kids a year through our field trips, a bunch through virtual, and about half of them are from states other than Wyoming.
3: Well,
5: so if you want to learn about Native culture, Oregon Trail, you know, the mountains and the plains, go to our website because we have a ton of options.
3: And let me, I've got to share that right now. So first, you can just Google Wyoming State Museum. That might be the easiest because the website is wyomuseum.wyo.gov. So, Jeremy, thank you very much. Really appreciate it today. You have a great weekend.
5: Thank you.
4: Bye.
3: All right. There we are. And that means, Mary, our 120-minute travel extravaganza has got to come to a close for today. Mm-hmm. We are now headed down to Washington, D.C., folks. Then it's on to Tennessee tomorrow. Tennessee, here we come. All next week, it's the big Let's Go America Tour Pigeon Forge. Be sure to follow all the happenings on our social media channels this week. You can also share comments with us in real time as well. Next week's broadcast will be live from Hilton Grand's Mill Spring Lodge, and we look forward to having all of you with us for that special remote broadcast. And so we're back next Saturday, September 19th at 10 a.m. Eastern Time. Special thanks to all our guests who appear on the show today with Mary, me, and Rudy. 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
12: Breaking news this hour at Town Hall. I'm Bob Agnew in Washington. The 9/11 Victims Compensation Fund reports an enormous number of people have passed away from toxins at Ground Zero, and thousands others are sick. Here's correspondent Laura Winters.
13: The 25-year mark has now passed, but the pain and suffering continues as so many first responders, news reporters and cameramen, and Manhattan residents have respiratory illnesses and cancer relating to 9/11 toxins that they inhaled and were exposed to. The numbers are staggering. The 9/11 Victims Compensation Fund says close to 9,000 people have died and close to 60,000 have been diagnosed with cancer. Laura Winters reporting.
12: And yesterday did mark the 25th anniversary of the September 11th attacks. Observances held all around the country, including one at the Pentagon.
14: President Donald Trump said on Friday, "We renewed our promise we made that day.
15: Today we renew the sacred oath that we first swore in their names a quarter of a century ago. We will never, ever forget."
14: Defense Secretary Pete Hegseth said 9/11 inspired many to enlist.
16: In the book of Isaiah, Isaiah said, "Here I am, Lord, send me." And in the days that weeks that followed, millions of Americans said, "Here we are, send us."
14: SRN military analyst Robert McGinnis said some Democratic candidates deny the events even happened.
17: There's a lot of lack of understanding as to what happened on 9/11.
14: Bernie Bennett reporting.
12: U.S. Senator Tom Cotton says President Trump is right not to trust Iran.
18: I will say that we should assume that Iran is up to no good. They've been up to no good for 47 years. That's one of the reasons why we decided to strike their nuclear facility and destroy it last year, and why we delivered such a severe blow to their missile and air drone program earlier this year.
12: Senator Cotton was interviewed this past week by the Salem Radio Network. You'll find more of these stories at townhall.com.
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12: Anthropic says some users in Yemen were trying to use its artificial intelligence to make more sophisticated missiles.
21: Anthropic says it has blocked the accounts of Claude users in a Houthi-controlled area of northern Yemen who tried to use AI code to develop advanced missile guidance systems. The account users apparently tried to test a guided rocket and returned to the chatbot to find out why it had failed. The Houthis have already used Iranian-made missiles and unmanned submarines. The report suggests the rebels are trying to develop more sophisticated weapons as they fight to seize territory, damage Saudi oil facilities, and attack shipping. I'm Jennifer King.
0: 90 Grand Slam tournaments have passed since the last U.S. male player managed to win the U.S. Open on home soil or any of the other three majors until last night. Francis Tiafoe and Ben Shelton facing off in the U.S. Open semifinals, and Shelton was the one to advance, ending a long drought for American men. Breaking news and analysis at townhall.com. The Justice Department is suing more states over policies on in-state college tuition benefits.
10: They are the policies offering eligible non-citizens the benefits. Washington, D.C., Hawaii, Arkansas, and Utah are being challenged over their policies offering the in-state college tuition benefits the Trump administration says are illegal, as they make available benefits to non-citizens that are denied to out-of-state Americans. The four lawsuits filed Thursday bring the total number of challenges against so-called Dream Act policies to 25.
0: That is Bill Alexander reporting. Diesel prices hitting a record high. It's coming at a bad time for many U.S. farmers, like this man who lives in Forest City, Missouri.
22: The machine behind me uses 200 gallons a day. So we'll harvest for about 30 days. So
23: every day.
22: Every day. So there's 6,000 gallons.
0: And right now it's about time to start harvesting corn and soybean crops. More at Town Hall.
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28: Low pressure and a cold front moving into our area today. Showers and a few thunderstorms coming up by later on will be in the upper 60s. Rain overnight along with a thunderstorm or two and mid-50s. Looks pretty rainy all day on Sunday. Cloudy and cool will stay in the upper 60s. You can always get the latest weather at theanswerportland.com. I'm meteorologist Steve Hamilton on AM 1640, The Answer.
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31: It is a great Thursday morning from your nation's capital, Washington, the District of Columbia, which is a void of Republicans right now. I think I'm the last man standing. It's Larry O'Connor. Good morning. Welcome. Welcome to O'Connor and Company. Next 3 hours, we're going to give you a complete rundown on last night's events in Dallas as the Republicans are doing their unprecedented midterm convention. And we're also going to hear from you. Do you think this is working? Is this a good idea that they're doing this thing? Or do you think their money that they're using on the convention is better served in specific targeted states? What do Republicans need to do for the next 2 months to hold on to their slim majorities, maybe even grow their majorities in the House and in the Senate? Your opinion matters here. 855-784-4255. 855-784-4255. Great to be back after 2 weeks off. I have to acknowledge the fact that, yes, I've missed 9 programs in a row. People who are regular listeners of the program in Washington, D.C. know that, generally speaking, I don't take any time off all year long until we get to right around now. And this time it was a cruise that I was working with Young America's Foundation, Governor Scott Walker, Molly and Mark Hemingway with us, and a great group of proud, patriotic, American-loving patriots who love our nation and want to make sure that the next generation of young people that Young America's Foundation speaks to maintains their grip on freedom and democracy and American principles and values. That's why they were there. That's why we were there. And it was a terrific time. But I missed y'all. Thank you for all the messages, wondering when I was coming back. And for those of you who wanted me to take another week off, I agree. Our guest hosts and our incredible team here put together a great show while I'm gone. It's great to be able to leave and know that Heather Hunter, our executive producer, and Paul and Guy and Alex have everything under control. Anybody can step in here. And Kurt Schlichter proved that. So thank you to my friends who filled in, Tudor Dixon, Bethany Mandel, Jennifer Horn, Jim Hansen, really, and Mark Davis as well, right? Yes. Thank you guys for filling in and keeping the show going. But we're back, and we've got a lot of work to do between now and Election Day, and that's why the question is to you. Are you feeling comfortable with where Republicans are right now? If you could give them advice, what would you tell them? And what did you think of last night's first night of the midterm convention? It's 855-784-4255. Let's get to that convention last night. First, Brandon Gill. Brandon Gill, rising star, freshman Republican from Congress. Amazing how quickly his star is rising. Let me tell you something. If in some way there is some weirdness in Texas this time around and Ken Paxton does not prevail in this race against James Tallarico, watch for Brandon Gill to be the leading contender to jump on in there and knock that weirdo off after just one term. That said, I think Ken Paxton's going to be just fine, and Brandon Gill did his best to ensure that. Here first is Brandon Gill with a land acknowledgement. I love this. You know, whenever the lefties get together and they always have a speech or a convention or a conference or for crying out loud, a school board meeting, they always start with a land acknowledgement that we are doing all of our proceedings today is on stolen land. Land that we ripped away from, you know, the savages who scalped people and, you know, were pagans. Here is the landed man acknowledgement from Brandon Gill, freshman congressman from Texas, last night in Dallas.
1: Only appropriate that we kick this convention off properly with a land acknowledgement. I'd like to acknowledge that we stand here today in the great state of Texas and the United States of America, the ancestral homeland of great American patriots, pioneers, and explorers who put down roots, fought for freedom all over the globe, and bled and died to build the greatest civilization ever known to man. My friends, we live in the finest country in the history of the world, and we're no longer going to apologize for that.
31: My kind of land acknowledgement. Brandon Gill then went on to sort of paint a nice stark contrast here between Republicans and Democrats, especially this time around. Understand, the main theme right now is in between these two nights, last night and tonight in Dallas, as they go up against the opening of the football season. I don't know if that was a good idea. Their main point here is to rally the Trump base. Once again, the overriding concern for Republicans is that Trump voters won't come out for an election if Donald Trump isn't on the ticket. Everyone's like, oh, why are they making it about Trump? Because they need to get the Trump voters out. That's why. Let me just put this in no uncertain terms. Virginia. A state that Donald Trump did not win in 2024, right? He lost in Virginia to Kamala Harris. But if every single voter in Virginia who voted for Donald Trump in 2024 had come out and voted for Winsome Sears in 2025, she would be governor of Virginia right now in a state that Trump lost. So a main focus here is to get those people who voted for this man, President Donald Trump, in 2024 to come out and vote for his party. That's a big chunk of what you're seeing right now. You know, protect the Trump presidency, because if the Democrats get power, the rest of his presidency is going to be fighting off subpoenas and investigations and, yes, impeachments, probably multiple impeachments. That's number one. Number two, look what we have been able to accomplish without one single Democrat. Maybe John Fetterman here or there shows up to vote. But otherwise, these are all of the wonderful things that we have done and accomplished without Democrat help. Let's not stop. We've got more to do. And number three, the third message that they need to send is you cannot give power to these lunatics. And in that vein, you heard Brandon Gill last night lay it out perfectly. This would be clip number five, please. Brandon Gill last night.
1: Now, we have to admit that every party has their crazies. The difference is that the Democrat Party is nominating theirs for Congress.
31: Well, I mean, it's true. And this goes right back to President Trump at the State of the Union when the left side of the room refused to stand on the simple notion that the primary responsibility of an elected official, regardless of party affiliation, is to protect and represent American citizens. The Democrats would not stand for that. They sat on their hands, and that's when President Trump turned, looked at the Democrats and said, these people are crazy. And that's really a big part of what this election is all about. The crazies are on the ballot this time around, not just raising money and knocking on doors and community organizing on behalf of the party, where they thought that they could keep that pet alligator in a cage in the backyard and just, you know, feed him a chicken leg or two now and again just to keep it happy. No, the alligator is broken out of the cage, sitting in their favorite chair right now, and they are hogging the remote. It's their house now. That's who these lunatics are, and you cannot let them have power. Don't make the mistake that Chuck Schumer and Hakeem Jeffries has made by allowing them even a notion of power. It's up to voters, Trump voters, Republicans, to stop this madness. And finally, on the eve of the September 11th attacks, Brandon Gill last night brought it all home. It wasn't all just funny one-liners. This is deadly serious. Here's Brandon Gill once again. Clip four, please.
1: And now, as we near the 25th anniversary of 9/11, Democrats are nominating Abdulrahman Mohammed El-Sayed, an extremist who sympathized with terrorists and who campaigned with a man who says America deserved 9/11. That's extreme and deplorable.
31: So that's what this convention is all about, reminding everyone of the accomplishments Republicans have had without Democrats helping, and letting voters know that that momentum needs to keep going because it will all grind to a halt. Reminding everyone that there's a reason why they voted in record numbers for Donald Trump in 2024. And if they now let Democrats back in charge, the Trump presidency will all be locked down into subpoenas, investigations, and impeachments. And finally, you cannot let these lunatics have power. That's it. That's what they need to communicate. And I'm wondering from you if they were able to do that last night. Do you think that they did the job? And what more would you have them do? 855-784-4255. Let's flip now to Todd Blanche. Now, Todd Blanche is the sitting attorney general. And I'm told it is not only unprecedented, but highly unorthodox and maybe even unethical for a sitting attorney general to engage in a political speech. Let's hear what Todd Blanche said here last night, and then we'll respond to that accusation. Go ahead. This is clip nine, please.
2: To evil men and women in this country, know this. President Trump will hold you accountable. If you traffic children, you will be held accountable. If you sell death in a pill, you will be held accountable. If you choose violence, you will be held accountable. And if you steal from people who work hard and pay taxes, you will be held accountable. Now that is making America safe again.
31: Now, I understand people who are concerned about a sitting attorney general engaged in politics like this, but here's the reality of the situation. Every cabinet official is engaged in politics. They are political appointees. And an attorney general is no different. But when the policies that attorney general is enforcing on behalf of this administration are key to winning a political race, if they are popular and something that you want to let voters know,
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31: 855-784-4255. We're running down last night's events at the convention, midterm convention. We'll do it all morning long, including hearing from Patrice Onwuka, friend of this program, who actually had a primetime speaking spot last night with her two sons. Very sweet stuff. She'll be joining us a little later, as will Matt Whitlock a little later in the program. Also, we'll take your calls. Jerry in Mississippi, hold on. We're going to get to you in a second. Todd Blanche, Attorney General, as I just mentioned, he's being criticized by people on CNN, and when have they ever been wrong about politics, about an Attorney General's being... Let me just be clear here. If in 2012, Eric Holder as Attorney General, if his policies were popular, if the American people were behind the kind of garbage policies that Obama was having Eric Holder carry out at the Justice Department. You better believe Holder would have been on that platform in 2012 at their convention. They kept him off it because they didn't want the American people to know what Eric Holder was doing as the Attorney General. Right now, what this Justice Department is doing in terms of convicting criminals, I'm sorry, you have somebody out there who can tell you a positive story about the successes of your administration. Crime is at a like six-decade low in this country when it comes to violent crime and murder. You put your attorney general out there to brag about that, about convicting and exporting and deporting violent illegal immigrant criminals. You put them out there to brag about that and let the American people know that if you vote the wrong way, we're going to go all the way back into the toilet the way we were under Biden. Law and order, crime and punishment, safety in the streets, a critical issue right now. And if Obama had a narrative like that, that he wanted Eric Holder out there front and center on, you better believe he would have used him. The reason he didn't was because he was a disgrace. And they didn't want the American people to know anything about Eric Holder's job. So I have no problem with the Attorney General last night, nor do I have a problem with Scott Bessent, the Treasury Secretary. I've seen people who are wringing their hands over the, oh, you can't have a Treasury Secretary out there at a convention. They're not supposed to be political. Every Treasury Secretary is political. For gosh sakes, our first one was Alexander Hamilton. He was George Washington's lapdog, for crying, in a good way, by the way. So, of course, he's political. And last I checked, affordability and the economy is a big part of this election. So, of course, you have your Treasury Secretary out there if he can actually build a narrative about how things are going well. Here's the Treasury Secretary last night.
9: In 15 short months, we've gone from auto pen to overdrive. From a president who couldn't stay awake to a president who refuses to sleep. Across this country, President Trump's policies are reaching the very people they were designed to serve. He signed the largest tax cuts in history, rebalanced trade in favor of our working families, reclaimed our position as the world's energy superpower, and where his predecessors created debt and dependency, this president is creating assets and expanding ownerships through Trump accounts.
31: All right, so we're hearing from you all morning long as well as we analyze this. And we've got Donald Trump's speech coming up, by the way, in the next segment, so stay with us for that. But Jerry in Mississippi is listening on radio.net, and I ask, you know, anybody disagrees with what's going on here, let us know. We love people who disagree in a friendly way, Jerry. What do you think?
11: Let me tell you, I think, why are we spending all this money throwing a little party for ourselves where all we're doing is preaching to the choir? Whatever happened to a full-blown whistle-stop tour? Getting out there, you know, town hall, one town after another, because this is how we always lose the dang midterms. I'm tired of it.
31: Well, I don't think we lose the midterms because we don't do a whistle-stop, because I don't think Democrats are doing a whistle-stop tour either, Jerry. Preaching to the choir is a main objective right now, because you've got to get the base fired up. Preaching to the choir is one of the goals between now and Election Day, because Trump voters, people who are inclined to like what they saw at the midterm convention last night and tonight, are the ones you need motivated to get up off their butts and go out there and vote in midterms.
11: You're right. See, that's why you're there. Oh. Calm down, Jerry from Mississippi.
31: Calm down, Jerry. And by the way, and I appreciate the call. That's very kind of you. It's not a question of being right. It's just my opinion, and everyone's entitled to their own, Jerry. But the other thing that you're missing here is, in this modern electronic age, especially with streaming platforms and all of the ways that you can access voters, this is a way more effective use of dollars than, as you're calling, a whistle-stop tour. But let me just be clear. People here in this town, especially people who are Republicans who are concerned about these midterm elections, they're saying exactly what Jerry in Mississippi just said. They're very concerned about the money that's being spent on this rather than spending it in targeted states and specifically in targeted districts. We'll see what happens. Right now, if you bet against Donald Trump, generally speaking, on these instincts.
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0: The Answer. With SRN News, I'm Bob Agnew in Washington. President Trump on Friday repeating his promise that the country will never, ever forget those who perished in the terrible September 11 terrorist attacks. He was among those who spoke at the Pentagon about the nearly 200 victims who were killed there when one of the three planes 25 years ago yesterday crashed into that building. The other sites, of course, of the attacks were Ground Zero in New York. That's where the Twin Towers eventually collapsed. And the heroic crew that brought down, I should say passengers on board and crew, that brought down Flight 93 in Shanksville, Pennsylvania before it could ever reach its intended target. Target in the nation's capital, and all of those were sites of very solemn ceremonies yesterday as a nation remembered its victims. It was a winning session for investors on 9/11, reversing some bigger losses earlier in the week. At the closing bell, the Dow was up by 509 points. This is SRN News.
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16: Foundations of Freedom. A look at America's founding principles and the leaders who shaped our nation. Ronald Reagan understood that preserving liberty required more than defending it. It had to be taught. In his 1989 farewell address, Reagan warned America about the danger of losing its national memory. If we forget what we did, we won't know who we are. Reagan understood that a free nation cannot preserve principles its people no longer understand. Every generation must learn why America's freedoms matter, understand the sacrifices that secured them, and accept the responsibilities that come with self-government. Liberty cannot be simply inherited. It must be intentionally passed from one generation to the next. Because when we fail to teach the meaning of freedom, we eventually lose the will to preserve it. So, are we preparing the next generation merely to inherit liberty, or teaching them why it is worth preserving?
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31: From our studios in Washington, D.C. And to that end, if you're just waking up, if you're an early riser like I am, and you weren't able to stay up late, right up until 11 o'clock, the president spoke last night over an hour as NFL was getting started there, this season was getting started. Everyone's going to be looking at those ratings to see if President Trump did better than the NFL. I mean, it's the NFL, for crying out loud, and the Super Bowl champions were playing. Although, I bet he's going to actually get some pretty good ratings from last night's speech. When you're on so many channels across the board, that's what ends up happening. And the President Trump delivered a classic Trump speech. Let's start with him setting the table about what we've got to accomplish in the next 8 weeks. Understand, yesterday, Wednesday, was 55 days from Election Day. That means that 8 weeks from yesterday, we will know the results. 8 weeks from yesterday, we will be waking up together and talking about who's going to be managing the next Congress, who will have those gavels. Here's the president laying it out.
18: Americans will be going to the polls in one of the most important elections in our country's history. Your vote will decide whether our country stumbles at the starting gate of the next 250 years or surges forward and never ever looks back. If we hand America's future to the radical left Democrats, and our nation will spend the next decade just getting back on its feet, it will be a tragedy. Vote Republican and we will leave the world in our dust for generations to come. There'll be nothing like it. We're right at that gate.
31: By the way, for all the critics, friends of mine who are on the Republican side of the equation, who have never really warmed up to President Trump as the standard bearer for the party, who have always said, hey, he's just in it for himself. He's not in it for the party. This was one of the most pro-Republican party speeches you're ever going to see. It was all about getting out there and voting Republican, vote Republican, vote Republican. Now, for everybody to say, well, yeah, but it was about him. Well, yes. He's the president. He's been the highest profile elected Republican for the last decade plus, and he's been able to turn out more people to vote for the Republican Party when he's on the ticket than any other Republican in our lifetimes. So, of course, it's got to be about him and his ideas and about the policies that he has used to sort of reshape the Republican Party over the last 10 years. I understand people might not like that, but you can't say that he's not out there promoting the party when, yes, this was about him, but it was more about his policies and the party and the people who are running with that little GOP elephant on their posters to be able to move forward with majorities. And to that end, if we can jump to clip four, please, if you don't mind. The president talked about some of the key issues that are not just red meat for Republican voters, but also 80-20 policies that Republicans are in favor of, the American people overwhelmingly support, and the radical Democrats oppose, like this one.
18: Okay. I want a photo ID, so Tim and Scott, don't get mixed up. Now, the only reason the Democrats are fighting us on voter ID, and you know what the second is, proof of citizenship, okay? So, The only reason they're fighting us is because they want to cheat. There's no other reason. But you have to admit, they're really good at this stuff. They come up with more excuses. They say it's important not to have a voter ID because it's extraordinarily difficult for some people. They have more bullshit than any human beings.
31: Like I said, there was a lot of red meat there. And yes, the president speaks like a New Yorker now and again. And the crowd ate it up. But it's true. I mean, if you care about voter ID, if you care about everything that's in the SAVE Act, if you care about making sure that only citizens are registered to vote, which, by the way, it should be laid out there. Not only is this important to us and most Americans for the integrity of our elections, but it's worth highlighting, as the president just did in no uncertain terms, why the Democrats oppose those things. No one ever challenges them on that. Why would you be against the basics of making sure that only a citizen is registered to vote? And the only answer can be, well, because they want to cheat. Let's move on to some other issues here. Let's clip five here. The president addressing concerns that Americans have with regard to oil prices and gas prices at the pump.
18: But with Venezuela, Texas, Oklahoma, North Dakota, Pennsylvania, our great Senator David, thank you. And all of our other incredible states, we're more powerful now than OPEC, and prices right after this very important election on November 3rd will be plummeting. The war will be over very shortly after the election.
31: That remains to be seen, but he is addressing those concerns. And listen, we're working on this, and we're swinging the balance of power with regard to international oil trade away from OPEC and back into America's favor. And the numbers do bear that out, especially when you look at the brand new wealth of barrels of oil that have been committed from Venezuela. Let's move on to clip three here. This has to do with the automotive industry tied to those gas prices. And last I checked, kind of an important issue in the state of Michigan, which could very well be the most important Senate race in these midterms. Here's the president, clip three.
18: People go out, they buy a car, they borrow money. Many people borrow money. And we got tax deductibility of your interest payment all against your income tax. And people are loving it and they're using it. And it's great for our car industry, which is, by the way, setting new records. We're building car plants all over the United States. For 48 years, we built none. Now we're building them all over. Honda's coming in, building one of the biggest in the world. Toyota's building one of the biggest. General Motors is going wild. Ford is going. They're all doing great. It's like the golden age of America. It's a golden age of the automobile business. But that interest is tax deductible. But what's the caveat? Only if the car is made in America.
31: And that, of course, is part of the president's policy with regard to tariffs, which are highly unpopular in certain parts of the country. But he's highlighting the upside of those tariffs and what works for these automotive industries and employment here in this country. Manufacturing jobs that we have lost over the course of the last couple of decades. Again, something that I think the president has run on and has won on. 855-784-4255. Are you seeing and hearing what you want from Republicans right now? Are you in favor of these midterm conventions that we're seeing last night and tonight in Dallas? And what more do you want to see and hear from Republicans to make sure that they stay in the majority in the House and the Senate? We're taking your calls at 855-784-4255. We're going to get more from the president and some more highlights from last night's speech. But let's go to Tom in Georgia, listening on our network. Tom, thanks for calling in. What do you think of what we're seeing right now, just 8 weeks away from Election Day?
1: Well, Larry, first of all, I really enjoy your show. Glad you're back, because I've been waiting to get through to you with this, and I'm so glad you took my call.
31: Thank you.
1: 2026 is the year with America 250, and 9/11 tomorrow is the day where I think America should reunite in a red, white, and blue wave. Not a blue wave, not a red wave. That's a divisive thing. We forgot the white. The American flag is the same, and it flies in all 50 states. So, the movie Great Awakening really got to me, and I think we need to start one 2.0. And maybe folks like Brandon Gill and you and all your talk show hosts colleagues and little people like me that wears my, I'm from a red, white, and blue state with a map of Georgia surrounding those words, should start this. The first thing we need to start is to differentiate between the tyranny that Marx and Rousseau started. And these guys were not good guys, Larry. They were bad parents. Rousseau gave up all five of his children at birth. Never saw them, never did squat. And we need speakers from countries around the world who have come here to escape that form of tyranny, put that on an

0: things like a basic national defense to protect us from radical terrorists. But here's the problem. Those fundamental things have now become divisive issues. They have become red and blue issues. They're no longer across party lines. The fact is, one political party still stands for all of those same principles and ideas, and the other political party, well, they're nominating candidates who oppose those fundamental American principles, the pride in who what our country is and what we were founded on, and the actual ideals and freedoms that allowed us to flourish for these 250 years. They opposed them. So I'm with you. I want it to be red, white, and blue, and not red versus blue. But we Republicans are standing right where we've always stood. We haven't moved on this stuff. And that's why it was important last night, I think, for the president to really make a stark contrast about what a vote for the Democrats will do. And here he was, by the way, doing that. If we could quickly, we might not get through all of it. We'll pick it up in the next segment. Clip 12, please, the president last night.
1: But we're not going to let the communism happen. Not here, not in America, not in our 250th year. As an example, in Florida, the Democrat nominee for Senate, Angie Nixon, no relation to Richard Nixon. The first thing I did, I wanted to check, is she related at all to Richard Nixon? No.
0: No.
1: Is a card-carrying member of the Democrat Socialists of America.
0: That's right. And you know what? We will pick that up in a moment as he lays out exactly who the Democrats are nominating. And it speaks right to what Tom in Georgia was talking about. So stay with us for that. First of all, I got to tell you about how happy I am that I switched to Consumer Cellular. 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
1: And good morning to all my friends and colleagues who are listening while in their hotel rooms in Dallas, sleeping it off from last night. I know you haven't even gotten up yet, but you're listening, and I appreciate you giving me your feedback. The midterm convention is going on right now. We're giving you highlights of the president's speech last night. Here's a little bit more. I want to go back to what Tom and Georgia was talking about, how, you know, why is this divisive? This needs to be about America, not red state versus blue state. He's right, and that's why the president made a clear sounding opening salvo here as we put the Labor Day and the summer behind us and head straight over the next 8 weeks as a sprint to the finish line for Election Day. He laid out exactly who they're nominating. Here's the president again. Let's pick it up in clip 12.
3: But we're not going to let the communism happen. Not here, not in America, not in our 250th year. As an example, in Florida, the Democrat nominee for Senate, Angie Nixon, no relation to Richard Nixon. The first thing I did, I wanted to check, is she related at all to Richard Nixon? No. Is a card-carrying member of the Democrat Socialists of America. In Michigan, the Democrat nominee is Abdul El-Sayed, who brags about the fact that he wants to pack the Supreme Court with 23 far-left lunatics, justices. His sister, who's absolutely, you got to listen to this one. His sister celebrated the terrorist slaughter of babies on October 7th. She thought it was a great thing. His sister thought it was a great day. His mother worked for an organization that gave hundreds of thousands of dollars to people that follow Osama bin Laden. And he campaigns with a Marxist agitator who says that America deserved 9/11. We deserve to have 3,000 people killed. Two massive structures brought to the ground. We deserved it, right? Yet the Democrats want to make this extremist a U.S. senator.
1: That's right. And pointing out exactly who the Democrats are nominating is critically important. And for those people who do want to continue to defend the principles that made this nation great, well, the choice is pretty clear. And that's what this election is. It is a choice. It's not just, you know, taking your temperature about whether you're happy about affordability or the economy or what have you. No, you can be unhappy about things. By the way, I see all these numbers about how the president is, you know, he's underwater on immigration. People are saying they're not. Yeah, there's a lot of Republicans who aren't happy with the immigration policy because we're not deporting enough people. Right? And so, of course, that's going to show up in a lot of these polling numbers on issue after issue. But then when you get to the polling place, when you go to vote and you look at that ballot, it's not, are you happy or not with topic A, B, and C? No, it's who do you want to give power to? And the Democrats have put forth people that cannot have power. And the president pointed that out, clip 18 here, what this election really is about.
3: So, in 55 days, we will do what 250 years of American history absolutely demands. We will defend our nation's founding. We will protect our Constitution, including our great Second Amendment, which is always under siege.
4: Yes, sir!
3: We will uphold the honor of our great heroes. We have great heroes. We will redeem the sacrifice of our ancestors. We will vanquish America's enemies. We will raise high the torch of liberty that was handed to us and march forward into a future of hope, pride, opportunity, and freedom.
1: And let's skip straight ahead to clip 15 here, because as you heard the president lay out all of these ideas and these policies and what the president's administration has already been able to accomplish and concerns about what the Democrats are bringing to the table, it was hard not to think of our friend Charlie Kirk, our colleague, who many of you heard on this very radio network that you're listening to right now nationwide on Salem, because Charlie, well, of course, today marks the day where he was murdered before our very eyes. And the president acknowledged that last night. I want you to hear that, too. Here's clip 15.
3: So exactly 1 year ago tomorrow, a far-left extremist assassinated my great friend and conservative voice, Charlie Kirk, because Charlie Kirk spoke the truth. What shocked millions of Americans was not only the fact that Charlie was murdered, as bad as it was, but also how many people made an excuse for it or cheered for it. They were cheering, some people, sick people. For a brief moment, the mask came off the radical left, and you saw what they were really all about. And now those same people are trying to get power over you in this election, and they are all voting Democrat. Okay, they're all voting, every one of them, and you can't let it happen. We will not let them win, and in Charlie's honor, I just want to say we love you, Charlie, and Erica is here someplace. Erica.
1: It was a very good moment and a moving moment for the president to acknowledge Charlie. Charlie would have been on that stage probably, if not last night, tonight, were he not killed by the very ideology that this election is really focusing on and what Republicans are trying to fight against. By the way, real fast, obviously we're going to give you continuing coverage of the conventions, and of course we've got coverage tomorrow of the 9/11 attacks, the 25th anniversary. But tonight at 8 p.m. on the Salem News Channel, my colleagues and I, Alex Marlowe and Mike Gallagher, we put together a one-hour special. It's called Faith Over Fear, the Charlie...
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9: Breaking news this hour at Town Hall. I'm Bob Agnew in Washington. New front line in the Middle East after Saudi Arabia says it was forced to shut down a major pipeline after it was attacked by Houthi drones. We get more from correspondent Bernie Bennett.
10: The Houthis made their biggest territorial gains in years along the Bab el-Mandab Strait, one of the world's key shipping lanes. This represents the ongoing threat to global energy security and international commerce posed by regional instability. Saudi Arabia said it had shut down the east-west pipeline after it was attacked the day before. The Saudi Ministry of Energy called the shutdown, quote, a precautionary measure. Under President Trump's foreign policy, rogue regimes and foreign militants faced clear, uncompromising deterrence, ensuring American energy interests and key global shipping lanes were forcefully protected. Bernie Bennett reporting.
9: Senator Tom Cotton expects Iran to continue efforts to undermine the U.S.
11: So, you know, they call us the great Satan. Israel is only the little Satan. So if they have a choice, they're going to try to take on the great Satan first. And that's what they've been doing now, not just for the last 6 months, but the last 47 years.
9: That is Senator Tom Cotton of Arkansas. He made his comments this week in an interview with the Salem Radio Network. President Trump is calling on the Smithsonian Institution to install a colossal statue of George Washington.
12: In a Truth Social post Friday night, President Donald Trump called on the Smithsonian to replace the Infinity sculpture in front of the National Museum of American History with a 30-foot statue of George Washington. Trump is also asking for a George Washington exhibit to run through February 22, 2032, the 300th anniversary of Washington's birth, and for Constitution Day on September 17th, Trump wants the Smithsonian to install in the museum's Flag Hall the same 11-foot George Washington statue that was recently featured at the Freedom 250 Indy car race. It's not clear whether Trump has the power to order the museum to make the changes. 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
9: The Nashville airport will soon be named for entertainer Dolly Parton.
15: Parton, who passed away 2 weeks ago, has previously declined such honors. The state-controlled Metropolitan Nashville Airport Authority has unanimously approved a motion to begin the renaming process. While the process could take a year or more, the change would make Parton the first woman whose name adorns one of America's 50 busiest airports. I'm Lisa Dwyer.
9: Police say 5 people have died, 40 injured after a Dutch tour bus crashed in Switzerland.
16: The bus carrying 45 people slammed into a roadside crash barrier and overturned on Thursday afternoon between the Swiss villages of Susch and Vernez. 3 people remain in serious condition at the hospital. Prosecutors and police are investigating the incident.
9: And that report from correspondent Charles de Ledesma. You can find breaking news and analysis at townhall.com. Inflation was higher in August, thanks mostly to surging gasoline prices.
17: The consumer price index rose 3.4% last month compared with a year ago, the same as in July. But on a monthly basis, inflation accelerated as costs jumped 0.4% from July to August, up from an increase of just 0.1% the previous month. The Federal Reserve is considering whether to lift its short-term interest rate next week, with some officials saying the report could swing them either way.
9: That is Michael Harrington. Diesel prices hitting record highs and causing headaches for farmers like this man in Ford City, Missouri.
18: We have to harvest. We have to run the machines. We have to use the diesel. So bottom line is it cuts into our bottom line. Things are already tight with input prices on the front end when we plant and everything.
9: That's Jason Kurtz. He says $6 a gallon for diesel is not going to make it cheap to bring in their crops this year. More on these stories can be found.
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19: Low pressure and a cold front moving into our area today. Showers and a few thunderstorms coming up by later on will be in the upper 60s. Rain overnight along with a thunderstorm or two and mid-50s. Looks pretty rainy all day on Sunday. Cloudy and cool, we'll stay in the upper 60s. You can always get the latest weather at theanswerportland.com. I'm meteorologist Steve Hamilton on AM 1640, The Answer.
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22: 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We're now past Labor Day. The summer season is officially over, and we have midterms coming, and a lot of people are now starting to pay attention to the election that'll help determine the next couple of years of the direction of our government. And what a lot of people are focusing on is affordability. And one of the key aspects of affordability is energy prices, particularly oil. And I've been seeing a lot of people point out that gas prices have been on the rise lately, and they're not happy about it. Neither am I. Higher gas prices causes not only us to pay more at the pump, but affects the prices of nearly everything we purchase, because nearly everything is shipped by truck, train, ship, whatever. So oil has a basic, fundamental, and huge impact on prices and affordability. And what I'm finding is a lot of people are blaming Trump and the Iran conflict over the prices of oil. But when you look a little bit deeper, and although the United States only receives a small portion of its oil from the Middle East, the price of oil is affected by world markets. And although it is true prior to the Iran conflict that the price of a barrel of oil was around $60 and then did climb up to over $100, it gradually, during the summer for a couple of months, dipped back down to around $70. To put things in perspective, oil at $60 a barrel means the average price at the pump is around $2.50 a gallon. Now, more recently, oil barrel prices have been climbing again, back up over the $100 a barrel mark. Why is this happening? A big part of this has to do with refining capacity, and California is playing a big part of this. Refining is what turns oil into gasoline, and currently that is the bottleneck that we're dealing with. Did you know that the United States has not built a new major refinery since 1977? We have a much larger population. We use much more energy than we did back then, yet we have fewer refineries. The United States also has one of the largest oil supplies in the world. We still import about 6 million barrels a day because we can't refine our own. Not only have we not built new refineries, but California has closed 7 of their refineries over the last several years. California used to produce over 14 billion gallons of gasoline. Currently, it only produces around 11 billion gallons of gasoline, or about a 20% reduction. Trump didn't have anything to do with that. Gavin Newsom and the Democrats had everything to do with that in California. And this is what is largely affecting our prices of fuel at the pump. Now, the Trump administration has just announced opening the first major oil refinery in the United States since 1977. It takes a few years to build an oil refinery, so it'll benefit us in the next few years, but not right away. And recently, Trump administration announced the largest oil deal in the history of the world with Venezuela. This more than doubles the oil reserves available to the United States that we now own. The problem is, it will not affect gas prices at the pump overnight. The reason is Venezuela's and their capacity to extract the oil had been devastated from decades of communist rule, and the infrastructure will have to be rebuilt. These things take time. It's good for the medium to longer term. As many have stated, this will put the United States on an energy dominant path for the next 100 years. The problem is it'll take 2 or 3 years for this infrastructure to come online and make a significant difference. Now, again, that's not Donald Trump's fault. He did not devastate the infrastructure of Venezuelans' oil fields. Communist governments did that. Trump did not decide not to build an oil refinery in the United States since 1977. He also didn't control California shutting down 7 oil refineries in the last several years. Yet you hear many Democrats and other people, even those normally in favor of Trump, blaming him for these things. These are infrastructure problems that have developed over decades. Despite massive pushback from courts and often do-nothing Congress, especially with the Senate, he's been taking steps to try to rectify these problems, not just in the short term, but long term. It's nearly impossible to solve these problems in the short term because they've been building up for so long. Many of these problems that we're facing with affordability, oil prices, or housing, or food, have been building for years, if not decades. And the American people need to understand these problems are just not going to be fixed overnight. But thankfully, we have an administration that is taking steps to not only try to put a Band-Aid on the situation. They're not using short-term thinking. They're using longer-term thinking, like a typical business owner would, to fix the problems once and for all. You have to have some patience, and you have to have some foresight to understand that. Some of the other affordability challenges that our country has been facing. If we take the price of food, for example, the SNAP program recently was paying for over 40 million Americans' food. Recently, it was announced that 9 states use the SNAP restaurant meals program, letting people using EBT cards on fast food meals. 1/3 of California residents are currently on Medi-Cal, which is taxpayer-funded health coverage. Immigrant households are on these benefits at very high percentages. Over 80% of Somali households are on welfare. After 10 years of being in this country, about 79% of them still are. This welfare state to pay for people's food, medical care, housing, increases the cost for everyone. This exacerbates the affordability crisis. Do you realize that 25% of all people of Mexican descent live in the United States? Why does 25% of an entire country, their population, live in our country? And by the way, about 70% of them rely on some form of welfare. So not only are they here, we're paying for them to be here. 10% of the entire Guatemalan population in the world lives in the United States. 10% of an entire country. 77% of those are on welfare. 12% of the Nicaraguan population of an entire country live in the United States. 75% of them rely on welfare. And 12% of the Haitian worldwide population live in the United States. And over half of them currently rely on welfare. Why are American taxpayers being forced to support people who aren't even citizens? Is this something we ever voted for? Did anyone ever ask? Our immigration system should only take immigrants who are a positive addition to our nation, not ones who take, not ones who increase the cost for everyone else and create an affordability crisis. Now, again, Trump didn't cause this. In fact, he has been fighting to reverse it. He's been hampered and held back by the judicial system over and over and over again, yet he keeps pushing forward. I, for one, am thankful for this. I appreciate the level and the magnitude of the problem, the literally tens of millions of people that are here, that if you're a taxpayer, you're helping support and is also contributing to the affordability crisis. And this is not a problem that's just occurred recently. It's been building for decades. Donald Trump didn't have anything to do with it. In fact, he's the only president in my lifetime that's done anything to reduce it. These are the things that we need to keep in mind when we go to the voting booth in November for the midterm election. Do you want to continue to support millions and millions more non-citizens? Do you want to continue to exacerbate the affordability crisis? Do you want to continue supporting shutting down of more oil refineries? The Democrats have shut down 7 in California alone in the last few years. What makes you think they would not continue to do that if allowed to remain in power? From a society standpoint, an economic standpoint, what kind of society and country do you want to live in? And what kind of country do you want to have in the future? The Trump administration has taken some major steps to structurally fix the refinery problems, the affordability crisis, these problems that have built up for decades. And they're not putting a Band-Aid on it. They're trying to structurally fix the problem. These problems have built up for decades will not be fixed overnight. It takes time. And change is volatile. It's uncertain. It's chaotic. And one thing markets don't like is uncertainty. This is why I'm so strongly in favor of protecting your downside. And index annuity products, index universal life, and whole life products do exactly that. You can get tremendous upside gains when there's good markets and indexes and not lose, having your principal guaranteed when things go the wrong way, when there is uncertainty. The fundamental changes that are occurring in our economy as we speak are likely to be good in the medium and long term, but the short-term change is the challenge. If you want to learn more on how to navigate this economic sea change that we're dealing with, and protect your downside, yet get strong returns, contact me at yourpersonalbank.com. Stay tuned in the next segment. I've got a few more things that are problems that have been building for decades that the Trump administration is actively taking steps to resolve. So stay tuned.
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22: 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And yes, you will reach me. There's been a lot of discussion about the affordability crisis. We have a midterm election coming up, and there's a lot of people that are frustrated about the prices of things. They were wanting them to go down. And my frustration that gas prices are too high, food prices are still too high, housing, pretty much everything else you can think of, in my opinion, is remaining far too high. But you need to understand the reasons why. The affordability crisis has been caused by problems that have been building for decades. With oil, it's a lack of refineries. The United States has not developed a new major refinery since 1977. That's absolutely ridiculous. We have all the oil reserves we need, and now with this Venezuelan deal, more than doubled it, which is great for medium and long-term oil production. We don't have the capacity to refine the oil that we need. The United States currently still imports about 6 million gallons of oil a day, I believe, because of lack of refining capacity. And to make matters worse, California, in the last few years, has shut down 7 refineries. They've reduced their capacity to refine. That's going the wrong way. And one of the steps the Trump administration has made is they recently announced the development of the first major oil refinery in the United States since 1977. This is good news for the medium and long term, but you don't build a major oil refinery overnight. So the problem is not going to be fixed right away, and blaming Trump for it, he didn't cause it. He's trying to fix it. And when you have problems that build year after year and decade after decade even, they don't get fixed quickly. When it comes to the affordability crisis with food and housing and things like that, that's exacerbated by the fact we have too many people in this country. Many who, frankly, don't belong here. Do you know that El Salvador received temporary protected status in 2001 after an earthquake? That was 25 years ago. Temporary protected status is supposed to stand for temporary. That's what the... And El Salvador today is one of the safest countries in the Western Hemisphere. They literally advertise that in their tourism ads. The media has been running sob stories about 170,000 El Salvadorians whose temporary status expires in September. And Democrats are trying to push for a permanent residency pathway. The Supreme Court thankfully ruled that temporary means temporary. This tells you everything you need to know about the Democrats' plan. Temporary was, in their mind, was never going to be temporary. It was going to be permanent or an amnesty on layaway. Thankfully, this is finally being stopped. And I have to ask a simple question. Why in the world over 100,000 El Salvadorians be allowed into our country because they had an earthquake? We're a generous country and we want to help them out. But not just send them money, because that usually is fraught with fraud. Often very little goes to the people who really need it. Wouldn't it make more sense to send a bunch of contractors down there with materials and help them rebuild and allow them to stay in their own country and rebuild their own country instead of throwing some money at them, which is fraudulent in many cases, and allowing well over 100,000 of them to live in our country for up to 25 years? Help El Salvadorians make El Salvador better. And again, why should we be on the hook of putting up with these people who... Over half of them have been on welfare for over 2 decades. We've had to pay for all this because they had an earthquake. I mean, I don't mean to sound harsh, but earthquakes happen around the world. You know, we have earthquakes here in the United States. And if California, for example, had a devastating earthquake, would several hundred thousand of them be able to go to Australia or Japan or Germany or any other country for that matter and live off of their welfare system for 25 years? No, of course not. That's ludicrous. They would never put up with that. Why do we? Especially given the fact that we as a country are in debt. Look, we need to fix our own house first before we try to help others. That's just basic common sense. But why are we sending them money or putting them up here, costing all of us more in terms of higher cost of goods, cost of living, inflation, because they had an earthquake? I'm all for being generous, but help them rebuild their country and their homes where they live. Wouldn't that be more humanitarian? Wouldn't most people rather have their home fixed, repaired after an earthquake so they could live there, maybe even improved upon? Even better yet, teach the locals how to rebuild their own buildings and homes and etc. you know, teach a person how to fish. Don't just give them a fish. Teach them how so it can improve their lives. I think that's far more generous and humanitarian than just throwing money at it and allowing them to live in a foreign country for 25 years. That's just not very humanitarian, in my opinion, or beneficial for them or us. Here's another one. Over 400,000 illegals are in higher education. And then how are they paying for it? The average college tuition in America is about $30,000 a year currently. 400,000 illegals times $30,000 a year, that's $12 billion per year attending college on FAFSA grants. And guess who pays for all that? The U.S. taxpayer. Do you remember voting for that or even being asked if you wanted to support or pay for an illegal's education? Look, if you want to donate to that type of thing, go for it. But to be forced to pay for it through our tax dollars and never even be asked, hide this for decades, that's immoral. It is wrong. Reducing the illegal immigrants in the United States, it also reduces crime. It turns out in 2024, illegal immigrants killed about 13,000 Americans. These are federal crime statistics. The total number of homicides in the United States in 2024 was about 20,000. Therefore, about two-thirds of all murders were perpetrated by illegal immigrants. So our cost of living would go down if we had fewer people. Our taxes would go down. Our debt would go down. Our roads would be safer. There'd be less crime. Food would be cheaper. Housing would be cheaper. Coming to America while rejecting its language, laws, and culture, that doesn't make you an American. Our country is not a hotel, a welfare office, or an ATM. We are bound together by a common thread, a shared legal order, a shared history, culture. If you refuse those things, you're not joining the nation. You're just attaching yourself to it like a leech. You're drawing down from it without becoming a part of it. There's some good news. The Trump administration has shut down the border. We have virtually zero illegals entering the country. Also, if the immigration crackdown continues at its current pace, the U.S. will see a reduction of approximately 15 million foreign-born population by the end of President Trump's term. This is how many people are leaving the country either voluntarily or being deported. The total foreign-born population declined in the first half of 2025 by approximately 3 million people. This is the first decline of foreign-born population that has occurred in this country in my lifetime. Every year, it's been going up, up, up. It went up exponentially during the Biden administration. And finally, we are seeing it go down. And there are some conservatives who are disappointed because things have not gone as smoothly or as quickly as they had hoped. President Trump coming in, wrecking the establishment, overturning the world order, remaking the United States economically. Do you thought that any of this was going to go smoothly? Do you think the enemies of America would just take this lying down and not fight back? And did you think that the Uniparty, the GOP establishment, the Democrats, or anyone who is against America would just quietly go away? That's pretty naive. What you need to realize, if you look through history, changes this significant, this big, usually occur through a bloody revolution. So far, we've gotten off really easy. Trump has accomplished some incredible things, despite the fact he has a small majority in the House, a rhino-controlled Senate, and a media that opposes him 24/7, and an activist judiciary that blocks everything he tries to do. And don't forget, what was happening just 2 years ago? We had historic inflation. The borders were wide open. Should you expect results? Of course. But put things in perspective. Look how bad of a path our country was headed. The border is closed. The massive Venezuelan oil deal will have huge impacts in the future for this country. So will bringing historic levels of manufacturing back. But again, you don't build a factory overnight. It takes time. The federal workforce is now the smallest share of American jobs in history since they've been tracking it. This goes back all the way to 1930s. This means less bureaucracy, less government overreach. These are all good things, and it's happening as we speak. This is not what's going to happen. or what we expect to happen, these are things that have already happened. We have the lowest level of violent crime ever recorded. This is because there's been a crackdown on violent illegals. Fentanyl deaths have dropped dramatically. U.S. energy production is rising. Exports are at all-time high. We're having job growth records in the private sector we haven't seen in years, even decades. Inflation, although still too high, is down from the 9% highs we saw in the Biden administration. The average working American has kept more of their money because of no tax on tips, no tax on overtime, and the vast majority of seniors now pay no tax on their Social Security benefits. People are keeping more of their money. These are all good things. It's estimated there's over $5 trillion in deregulation savings alone just in the past year. There's been historic levels of fraud uncovered and stopped. People have been going to jail. The Leering Center no longer exists. There's so many things that have been done, Trump accomplishments. The media won't share this stuff because, for the most part, they're against it. But these are real things that have happened. And if you want this to continue further, keep that in mind in November when you vote. Do you want the direction of our country to go back to where it was a couple of years ago or continue on the path it's on? I understand you might be frustrated. Things haven't gone or changed as quickly as you would like. And there's some things that Trump maybe did that you didn't agree with. I don't agree with everything he does, but he's made more substantial changes in a positive way for our country than any president in my lifetime. All this change is unsettling. It does create uncertainty. I believe the medium and long-term futures are bright. The short-term change is challenging. Markets don't like that. They don't like uncertainty. And we're dealing with, again, historic change. Typically the type of change you see in bloody revolutions. That's how big of a change we're going through. Now, financially, protect your downside. That just makes sense. Index products, IULs, whole life, those things can do that and give you strong returns when there's good upside returns with no downside risk. If you want more information on how to navigate this change, contact me at yourpersonalbank.com. Stay tuned in the next segment. I have had some really, really interesting meetings this past week that I think you're going to find quite illuminating.
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22: 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Yes, you will reach me. I recently enjoyed the Labor Day weekend. I hope most of you did too. Kind of unofficially the end of summer. A lot of people get back to taking care of things or off vacations, whatever. And boy, I noticed because a lot of you sure reached out to me this past week, and I do appreciate that. How do you maximize returns on index annuity products in particular? I've shared on the show many times, there's four key factors. You have to have a strong index. Obviously, if you've got an index that's averaged 10% returns over the past decade versus one that's averaged 3%, which is going to perform better? Which is going to give you a better return? That's clearly obvious. The analogy I always use is if you want to win a horse race, you got to have a fast horse and a good jockey. And that's the horse, the index. You need that good, strong performing index. And then I share the jockey part, which is the product. You've got three parts to that. It's fees, caps, and participation rates. Obviously, low fees, less fees means you keep more of your money. You want low or no fees. And yes, there are many index products. I even had somebody I spoke to today who was shocked to find out that there were index products available without fees. Folks, there's dozens of them. Again, I'm independent. I have access to nearly every product out there. Most agents and advisors don't. That's what I'm told by the industry. About 10% are independent, as am I. Have access to literally just about everything. Most are more limited in their product selection and what they can offer. So that's one of the reasons why this listener who I spoke with had been told or thought that there was no index products without fees. That's completely untrue. I'll show you dozens of them. Also, caps. I'm not a fan of caps because, again, caps limit your upside, just like it sounds like. It caps on how much you can earn. If you have a cap, it's just going to limit your returns. It's plain and simple. So I like products with no caps. And again, I've had a number of different listeners and prospective clients even argue with me that they or had been told that there were no index products without caps. All index products had caps. Again, completely untrue. I'll show you dozens of products and indexes with no caps, unlimited upside. Or the fourth and last key are participation rates. Now, this is the one that's probably least understood, but maybe one of the most important. In terms of getting returns, that is. A participation rate is how much of the index do you participate in or the return you get. For example, if you have 100% participation rate, you'll receive 100% of whatever that index performs that year. If you have a 50% participation rate, you get half. If you have a 200% participation rate, you get double of whatever the index does. Are there indexes with those types of participation rates? Double or more even? Yes, absolutely there are. But again, it's not any of the one individual four key factors, the index, the fees, the caps, or the participation rates that's the most important. It's the combination of the four. Finding the best combination of the four to allow you the greatest upside potential is key. Now, to break those four down a little bit more, two of those four keys cannot maximize your returns. They can only not slow you down. And the two of those are the fees and the caps. Here's what I mean by that. Obviously, if you have a high fee, that's going to reduce how much you earn, how much return you receive. It can't enhance your returns, but it won't curtail them either. So obviously, low or no fees are key. Caps are another one where they will not enhance your returns. They never enhance, but they can not restrict. Let me use an example. I will often see annual caps on older index annuities. These are ones that have been around for 2-3 years or longer, of 2-4% annual caps. If your index goes up 5%, for example, or 10% even, whatever, and you have a 3% annual cap, that means the maximum you can earn that year is 3%. That's your cap. That's your limit. No cap means you have unlimited upside. One of the only ways to get, say, a double-digit return on an index product, and yes, we have multiple years with clients over, say, the last decade that have received 20% returns plus in 1 year. But to do that, they cannot have a cap. If you have a 10% cap even, a 20% return is impossible because your cap is 10. So this is why I'm not a fan of caps. I hardly ever recommend a cap to someone. If you have an index annuity product or an IUL, index universal life product, and you have an annual cap that's less than 10%, I would not even remotely consider that. It's way, way, way too low. And better yet, no cap. Eliminate the cap. Stop limiting your upside growth. Allow yourself when the indexes do get a strong return, when we have good years. And that is how the markets tend to work. They tend to have really good years or really poor years. Most of the time, they don't have mediocre years. So having no cap, having the unlimited upside is a key. And having the low or no fees, again, any product that have more than 1% annual fee, I would recommend transferring or rolling over because in most cases, the fee's just too high and it's going to curtail your growth. And the two factors of those four that can really accelerate returns for you happen to be the index and the participation rate. The index is pretty simple. Are you in a strong performer or not? Is it a strong horse? Is it a strong runner or not? I have index performance reports that give me the 1, 5, and 10 year history of hundreds of indexes out there. This is proprietary software told by the company that provides this. Less than 1% of agents and advisors have this. Most don't even realize this information even exists. It's not public record, difficult to obtain. So frankly, most agents and advisors, I'm not picking on them. Unfortunately, though, they're just flying blind because they don't have the information. And even earlier in my career, when I did not have the information, I would try to make my best estimate of what I thought was a good index. But I didn't really know because I didn't have the information to show what the history has been. Say average 10% returns, and yes, we have a number of those that have average annual returns 10 years plus. The argument is just because an index has averaged 10% plus over the past decade doesn't guarantee it will in the next decade. I understand that. But if you're looking at one index that say average 10% average annual returns over a decade, you got some years it's done 20% plus and others it's done less. Now remember, we never have a negative. That's one of the strengths of index annuity products and index universal life. Regardless of company or product, unless you have one of the hybrids, principal's guaranteed. There's no downside risk. Once you lock in the gains, then those new gains become new principal. So you never go backwards. You never lose and you never go backwards, which is one of the strongest features of index products. You participate in the upside in the good years and no downside risk in the poor years. But again, the knock on these products has been poor performance. And as I always often say, it's not the product's fault, typically in the wrong index. Or you have high fees or you have caps or poor participation rate. Now, how do you maximize returns? Not only maximize them, but even accelerate them even beyond what the index does. Well, that's where the participation rate comes in. So again, if you have a strong index, strong performing index, so it has the history and potential of giving you strong returns. You have your fees limited, like 1% or less, or no fees even. And you have no cap, so you have the unlimited upside. So you have the potential of getting it. We've had 27% years in 1 year for clients in the past decade. The participation rate is one of the biggest keys. As I stated earlier, what is a participation rate? It's the percentage you receive of the return of the index. Let me use an example because it's a little easier to explain. Let's say your index gets a 10% return 1 year. If you had 100% participation rate, your return, assuming you had no caps, no fees, and all that other stuff, your return would be 10%. So you get 100% of whatever the index does. If your participation rate was 50% and you had a 10% return, it would be half or 5% that year. If you had a 200% participation rate, and yes, those exist, your return that year would be 20%. So the index did 10%, and assuming you had no fee and no cap, you get credited 20% that year on that index. This is how an index annuity product or index universal life can actually outperform an index and does so not uncommonly, especially in good upside strong years. So let's put it all together. The combination of the four keys. Index you're invested in. Is it a strong performer? Fees. What are your fees? Are they low or no fees? Ideally. Oh, anything over 1%, in my opinion, is too high. 1% annual fee. If you got more than that, you're probably paying too much in fees and it's hurting your performance. Caps. Anything below a 10% annual cap, in my opinion, is way too low. Even with a 10% annual cap, you wouldn't be able to participate in those 15 or 20% years that do occur, typically a couple times every decade. You would limit your upside. That's why of all these four things, caps is probably the one I like the least. It's my least favorite because it really does cap or limit your growth. It's one of the biggest reasons why people who own index annuity products and index universal life products have suffered poor performance because they have caps. They have index strategies they're invested in with caps. Stop limiting your upside. Contact me at yourpersonalbank.com. I'll show you dozens of products without any caps, which means they have and can generate significantly higher returns of what you've been receiving, oftentimes 2 and 3 times more, and sometimes even more than that. Of course, lastly, don't forget the participation rate, because you need a solid participation rate. If it's too low, it's going to really curtail the growth. you could have a really strong index, really strong performer. And by the way, there are some indexes out there that have averaged up to 15% average returns over a decade. But if your participation rate in that is, say, half or less, you could see where your returns would be cut in half or less, even though you were in a really strong index. So you got to pay attention to all four and understand how the four interact with each other. There's no panacea. There's no perfect one that's going to offer you everything. You got to find the combination. That's part of what I do on a daily basis, depending on your situation, what you're looking for, which of these products has the greatest upside potential and historically has done so with that combination of you want to have a strong index or one of the strongest and having low or no fees and having ideally no cap. Most products I recommend have no caps and have a strong participation rate. So you can enjoy most, if not all, or even more than what the index performs. And that's how you get those double-digit years. And that's how you get that double-digit historical average returns over a decade or longer even. And that's based on the past 10, 20 years. If you're listening to the first half of the show, we're dealing with tremendous change. Economic change, the Trump administration is making major

0: 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Stay tuned in the last segment. I'm going to share two specific examples that are some of the most extreme I've seen in a very long time. I think you'll find it extremely educational.
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0: 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And yes, you will reach me. So I met with this couple this past week, and they had very interesting cases with index annuity products that were, frankly, a bit on the extreme side. But I want to share this because it'll help understand why, if you happen to own one of these products or did in the past and you suffered poor performance, the reason why you did so and also how to fix it. The wife's average return had been about 1% per year for the past decade. Now, frankly, that's pathetic, but it's a little on the extreme side, but it's not unusual for me to see people in these index products they've had for 5, 3, 5, 10 years or longer even, and averaging 1, 2, 3%. That's not uncommon. In fact, that's more often the norm than not. And that's also part of the reason why index annuity products, IULs, have gotten a bad rap in terms of poor performance. Again, it's not the product's fault. It's because they're in poor indexes or caps, too much in fees, or poor participation rates. So the wife had this index annuity product. She had it invested in an index. It was an S&P 500 type of index. And there's many different ones out there. They're not all created equal. I have the index performance reports. I can show you the actual 1, 5, 10 year history of what these indexes have actually performed. Her index had averaged over the past decade about 5.25% return per year. Some years were higher, obviously, some were lower. She never had any negatives because index products guarantee the principal, the downside. But her average is about 5.25% per year for the past decade. But here was the catch. She had an annual fee of 4.25%. Now, if your index you're invested in is averaging 5.25% and you have a 4.25% fee, what's your actual returns? Her actual average returns over the past decade were 0.98%. So just under 1%. These were the actual numbers in her account. Well, that's terrible. And the reason why is the fee, the 4.25% fee per year, it's one of the highest fees I've ever seen. Most fees are 1% maybe. I've seen 2 and even 3%, but occasionally you will see a 4%er per year. And that just kills your returns. So unless she was invested in an index that had just tremendous returns, she just was never going to see a whole lot from this index. Now, granted, she had no caps, unlimited upside. Okay, that's great. 100% participation of the index, that's a good rate. But the fee was killing her. I kind of consider any index below 7% as subpar. So I would give it like a C minus D plus index. So kind of not the worst, but certainly not very good one. Especially when we got indexes that average 10% or more over the past decade or more. But the fees were killing her. And so she may average 1% a year for the past decade. Now, to put things in perspective, I was able to show her a similar S&P 500 index that has actually averaged 12.9% for the past decade. Actual returns. No fees. 4.25% fee gone. So that's starting to make a big difference. No cap. Unlimited upside. That's great. 85% participation rate. What does that mean? Receive 85% of what that index had done each year, and it's averaged 12.9%.

0: for the average actual returns for the past decade for this index was just shy of 11%. So 11% average annual returns for the past decade when she had actually received less than 1% because her fees were so high and she was in a mediocre index. The difference in returns per year were literally tenfold higher. If the next decade, similar to the past decade, she will receive 10 times the return in 1 year, an average year, she'll get in returns what she received in the past decade, all in 1 year. And by the way, I've done that with a number of clients. That isn't a one-off thing. It's actually happened quite often. Before anyone else comes up with this one, no, there's no bonus involved. This is not a bonus. It's a straight-up return product. No bonus. She had no penalty to get out, so it's no problem. She wanted to maximize returns. There are bonuses available, don't get me wrong. And when they need to be used, I'll recommend them. But if you want to maximize returns, there's no free lunch. If a company's going to give you a big bonus, obviously they're going to take something away. And what they typically take away is your upside potential gains. Your gains will be reduced because of the big bonus. So you want to maximize returns and maximize her capability. And we're going to likely increase her returns by tenfold. And I've done that with a number of people. Now, the husband also had index annuity. Now, his situation was not fees. In fact, he had no fees. He had no cap. So unlimited potential upside. So far, we're looking pretty good. He was invested in a very strong index, strong horse, as I put it. This particular index has averaged about 13% a year for the past decade. Strong index. No fee. No cap. Looks great. But what was the catch? Don't forget the last one, the participation rate. His participation rate was one of the lowest I've ever seen. It was only 13%. But last year, that particular index that he was invested, it had returned 12.9% that previous year. It's on the statement. So it's very clear. He had no fee. He had no cap, unlimited upside. He had a 13% participation rate. So you had to take the 12.9 times 13%. What did that give him? A 1.6% return. That's what was credited in his account, even though what he was invested in had actually returned that previous year almost 13%. That's frustrating. You've invested in a good index. You don't have any fees. You don't have any caps, but the participation rate kills you. I showed him same index, different product, same index, no fee, no cap, investing in the same index with an 85% participation rate. His return would have been 11% last year instead of 1.6. If any of you are thinking about this or asking, well, he can reallocate in one of the other indexes. Well, this was what was interesting about this particular statement we were looking at. There were a number of different options and different combinations of indexes that had fees, some that didn't, some that had caps, some didn't, some had participation rates, some didn't. And what was interesting, as I pointed out to him, the calculation for last year, regardless of which index he had chosen, the highest performing one last year was 1.75%. Now, this is an index annuity product that he's owned for about a decade. Why would any option he chose in this not give him more than a 1.75% return? It's because in every case, there was a limiting factor. It was either a poor index or high fee or a cap or a poor participation rate or a combination of those. Ironically, this was one of those old products that aren't available anymore that had a really long surrender schedule, which means he still had like an 8% penalty to get out of it. So a lot of people feel like, okay, I'm stuck in this poor performer, but I've got this penalty to get out, so I'm stuck. No, as I pointed out to him, there are bonuses available up to 26% signing bonus, real cash, not an income rider bonus, actual cash that were available to him. So if you have a 8% penalty, you get paid a 26% bonus right away, day one, start, your returns are calculated based on that. Obviously, you're way ahead starting day one. And I showed him all the different products that were available. There was over 300, by the way, in their case. And we can sort them by all types of different criteria. In this case, we sorted by bonus because one of the factors we had to deal with was that 8% penalty. He had a terrible performing product. Obviously, we wanted to get him in something better. Products without bonuses tend to perform better than ones with bonuses. But again, we didn't want to put them backwards. You want to be ahead day one and get a solid return at least, much better than you've been getting. But then he asked me a very astute question. He said, well, instead of getting the biggest bonus, because he understood the bigger the bonus, the less your upside potential growth will be probably in the future. It's a give and take. There's no free lunch, right? He said, let's go down the list a bit. Let's get enough of a bonus so I'm out of the hole, so I cover that penalty, but maximize my returns going forward. So he didn't necessarily go for the highest bonus. And again, that was very astute of him. So we went down the list and started looking at the different ones, and I'm very familiar with most of these. I can help him determine which ones have the better upside potential versus those that don't. Again, it's all based on the index, the fees, the caps, the participation rates. And we were able to find the highest potential likely returning product with a bonus had a 21% bonus. Index had no fee, no cap, so unlimited upside, and a 90% participation rate. Remember, he's moving from no fee, no cap, 13% participation rate to a 90% participation rate and a 21% bonus. That's a great combination. That pretty much determines, almost guarantees, that you're going to have far greater returns, obviously, in the future. Would you rather receive 13% of the return or 90% of the return plus a 21% bonus? And that's one of those things I love when people really start to understand, what do I need to look for to maximize returns on this so that I don't suffer those poor performance in the future? Him realizing that highest bonus wasn't necessarily the best option, particularly if you're looking at growth over the next decade. Now, I'll be happy if you contact me at yourpersonalbank.com to share with that with you to help you find the best combination. 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
3: Breaking news this hour at townhall.com. I'm Bob Agnew in Washington. President Trump has held talks in Dublin with Irish President Catherine Connolly during a weekend visit centered on a major golf tournament at his course on the Atlantic coast. During a photo op, the president was asked about the war with Iran.
4: When will the war with Iran end, Mr. President?
5: I think very soon. I think it'll be probably right after Trump's trying to hold out as long as they can to complicate the election. But I think people are wise to it because Iran cannot have a nuclear weapon. It's very simple. This is a very simple thing.
3: The president also met with Ireland's Prime Minister, Michael Martin. He also plans to address U.S. and Irish business leaders during this trip and is also set to attend the Irish Open. The GOP midterm convention wrapped up in Dallas this week. Here's correspondent Willie Nelson.
6: President Trump closed the first Republican midterm convention in Dallas, leading thousands of supporters in a pledge to vote November 3rd with a blunt warning not to stay home. The president again promised a $5,000 dividend if Republicans win Congress and said a Democrat takeover would erase the tax cuts and hit Texas energy. Willie Nelson, Washington.
3: Surging gasoline prices led rising inflation in August.
7: The Labor Department's Consumer Price Index rose 3.4% last month compared with a year ago. That's the same as in July. But on a monthly basis, inflation accelerated as costs jumped 0.4 from July to August. The Federal Reserve, which is tasked with keeping inflation in check, typically lifts borrowing costs to slow spending and limit price increases. This report could trigger a change in interest rates next week.
3: And that is correspondent Michael Harrington reporting. They say that the rising diesel prices are having an especially big impact right now on big rig drivers and farmers. It's about the time of year for many of them to be harvesting their soybeans and corn, something that can take thousands and thousands of gallons over just a short span, and the prices are high. More at townhall.com.
8: Quick question. When did you buy your house? If the answer is somewhere between 2022 and 2024, you locked in one of the worst rate environments in modern history. Here's the kicker. Rates dropped this year. They hit a new low most people don't even know about. Now they're climbing back up. Here's what Bankrate reported just this month. Nearly 90% of borrowers from that period are overpaying an average of $278 a month, $3,300 a year. 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
3: Worries about the very real potential risks posed by artificial intelligence got the attention of lawmakers this week.
10: Amid growing concerns about the potential for artificial intelligence programs to elude human control, lawmakers are demanding information from OpenAI about the breach of AI startup Hugging Face. OpenAI itself disclosed the attack in July, but Republican Senator Josh Hawley's launched an investigation seeking more detail about it. While Democratic Senator Chris Van Hollen is calling on OpenAI to immediately grant federal cybersecurity agencies access to information that would allow them to assess the safety and risks of OpenAI's models. Ben Thomas, Washington.
3: After some losses earlier in the week, it was a winning session to end the week on Wall Street. The Dow closed up by 509 points. The high-tech NASDAQ got up by 251 points before the closing bell. More on these stories at townhall.com. A prosecutor whose job was to investigate Trump political enemies says he has stepped down.
11: An ally of President Donald Trump says he has resigned from his post leading a Justice Department investigation into whether former law enforcement and intelligence officials conspired against the Republican president. Joe DeGeneva says it was an honor and a privilege to serve Trump and the Justice Department. The 81-year-old declined to comment on the circumstances of his departure just 5 months after he was brought back to the Justice Department in April and given the responsibility for an investigation aimed at trying to establish a conspiracy against Trump. I'm Lisa Dwyer.
3: Canada might seem an unlikely target for a U.S. trade war. No country on earth buys as much from the U.S. as its northern neighbor. For American farmers, Canada is second only to Mexico when it comes to export markets. You'll find more on these stories at townhall.com.
12: Foundations of Freedom, a look at America's founding principles and the leaders who shaped our nation.
13: Ronald Reagan understood that preserving liberty required more than defending it. It had to be taught. In his 1989 farewell address, Reagan warned America about the danger of losing its national memory. If we forget what we did, we won't know who we are. Reagan understood that a free nation cannot preserve principles its people no longer understand. Every generation must learn why America's freedoms matter, understand the sacrifices that secured them, and accept the responsibilities that come with self-government. Liberty cannot be simply inherited. It must be intentionally passed from one generation to the next. Because when we fail to teach the meaning of freedom, we eventually lose the will to preserve it. So, are we preparing the next generation merely to inherit liberty, or teaching them why it is worth preserving?
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15: Some clouds moving in through the rest of today. We do have a chance of showers with that cold front heading into the area. We're in the upper 60s. Rain looks pretty likely for the overnight, down to the mid-50s, and then rain much of the day on Sunday. Should taper off in the afternoon, but it will stay cloudy. Upper 60s on the high. You can always get the latest weather at theanswerportland.com. I'm meteorologist Steve Hamilton on AM 1640. The Answer.
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17: It's time for Grilling at the Green. Join Jeff Tracy as he explores the golfing lifestyle and tries to keep it in the short grass for the hackers, new sweepers, and turf spankers. Here's Jeff.
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20: Hey, everybody. Welcome to Grilling at the Green. I'm Jeff Tracy, your host. We're proud to be part of the Golf News Net radio network there on iHeart, along with a number of stations here on the West Coast and in the middle of the country. We'd like to thank the folks at Painter Hills Natural Beef, Beef the Way Nature Intended, and also the Oregon Crab Commission. From Sea to Plate is their moniker there. And if you've never had West Coast, especially Oregon Dungeness crab, you're missing some. So try that next time you get out here. Our guest today, Tom Coyne. Tom's been on the show a few times before. Tom's an author, a journalist, an editor, a golf adventurer, and a credit card actor. That's all I can say there. How you doing, buddy?
21: I'm doing well, Jeff. How are you doing? It's good to be back.
20: How'd you get roped into doing that TV commercial?
21: Well, you know, it's not a credit card. The one for Charles Schwab.
20: Yeah, that's why I should have said that. Yeah. Sorry.
21: No, so it was really kind of them. They have a series called the Challenger Series that they do every year, and they feature, say, five people who are doing things, unusual things in golf, or challenging the sort of status quo in golf. And they heard about what we were doing at Sullivan County Golf Club, which I'm sure we'll talk about today.
20: Oh yeah.
21: They were kind enough to do a commercial about the adventure there. So there's a, you know, the 30-second spot has been running on, you know, during tour events and stuff, which is incredibly cool. And it's been really good for the club. And then if you go to their website, schwab.com, you get, there's a sort of a 5-minute short film about, everything we're doing at Sullivan County. So it was a lot of fun. It was very, very kind of them to give us some publicity.
20: Well, the first time I saw it, I don't remember what tournament I was watching, but sometime this year, and I went, hey, I know that guy.
21: Yeah, I was doing some work the other day, watching, I had the golf on in the background, and I heard someone on the TV say, my name's Tom Coyne. And I just, oh, I looked up, hey, look, it's me. It's
20: yeah. Funny. So, isn't that kind of weird when that happens?
21: It is very weird, in fact.
20: So let's talk about the golf course. I mean, you've been a travel writer. I've read your books. Like I said, you've been on the show before. I've read your pieces, like in Sports Illustrated, etc. How did you wind up actually taking charge of a golf course?
21: Yeah, so it was not something I intended to do. It was a sort of a happy accident. I got a DM on Twitter, I believe, from a superintendent who said, hey, there's this nine-hole golf course up in the Catskills. It's almost 100 years old, and it's going to close. And do you know anyone? At that point, he saw that I was getting involved in sort of the course design business a little bit, and said, you know, would you be interested in checking out the property, or do you know anyone, etc., who would be interested in helping the place out? Because it was, like I said, it was basically going to go on the market. And at the time, I had a book deal with no subject, just a book deal for a golf book. And we've been kicking around different ideas. And I thought, well, what if I ran a golf course? What if I actually went and got on the other side of golf? I've been a golf consumer since I was a little kid.
20: Right.
21: I said, what if I became a golf provider? So I went up and visited. I went up in like March, which, you know, there's not a lot to see except for snow. But the superintendent, Sean Smith, his passion and dedication and interest in the whole thing, I thought, you know, this could be maybe there's something here. So we worked out a deal where I had a season basically to become the operator. So the owner for all intents and purposes, but I could give it back at the end of the year if I didn't want to buy it. So for that year, I ran it last summer, you know, did all the payroll and the taxes and the merch and everything that you do at a golf club. So, and we had a successful year. So we thought, all right, well, let's give it a go. So I put together a group, to buy the course. And so now I'm one of the owners.
20: Did you, if I'd ask you this question 18 months ago, would you have said, yeah, I'm looking to get into the actual golf business?
21: Not in a million years. No, I think I was pretty happy with my life of traveling to different golf courses and enjoying the work that everyone else had done to make golf possible and beautiful. But it's been such a great education. And, you know, as a writer, you spend, you generally spend a lot of time alone, and the work is all yours, and you work for yourself, and what you put out is your name on it, and people like it or they don't like it. So this was a whole different opportunity to sort of be on a team, to be managing people, to be in it together, and trying to make something. So that was like immediately, stressful, but fun. And I really enjoyed that part of it. That sense of like, you know, the guys who work for me in the pro shop and my very small maintenance staff, are really invested in making the place work. And it's like, well, when you have people like that, it became clear pretty quickly that it wasn't something I was going to walk away from. You know, that there was a sense of that, you know, that you do feel a responsibility to do the very best you can with the property.
20: Yeah. Do you ever have to go out and jump on a mower because somebody's sick?
21: Oh, no, not because someone's sick. I mowed last season. I mowed, almost every day. So I cut the fairways. Sean did the greens, and our guy Chris did the rough. So, no, I was on a fairway mower, you know, four or five times a week, and absolutely loved it. I mean, there's nothing like being on, you know, out there early in the morning in the summertime, being on a big machine, cutting a fairway, and then, you know, finishing that and having that sense of satisfaction, I loved it. So yeah, no, I can cut cups now. I can mow fairways. I can, I think tomorrow I'll be going around and fixing up the greens for we have a little club championship on Saturday. So we'll tidy things up for everybody and off we go.
20: I think that's great. Can you, how are you making the lines now in the fairway?
21: You know, I'll tell you, some days, you know, some days we just sort of do Zamboni style. Some days I'll I'll do a nice half and half. Some days we'll go back and forth across, try to switch up the cuts to get the best results from the grass. So no, lining a fairway is awesome. And you realize why, you know, it's best to cut in the early morning, because when you have dew lines, it makes it much easier. As soon as the dew dries, you're out there guessing what you've cut already and what you haven't.
0: Did it take a little while to get used to it?
21: Oh yeah, it was. Yeah, you're very timid at first, and then now it's just second nature. You jump on and you go do it, and it's fun. I mean, the fairways always get a little wider when I'm mowing, because rather than hit that, it's hard to hit that rough line perfectly sometimes. So sometimes I trim a little bit extra.
20: Okay. Well, we're going to take a break. We're going to be back with Tom Coyne. Talk more about his adventures of running a golf course, among other things, and some of his writing work when we come back here on Grilling at the Green. Please stay with us.
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1: Welcome back to Grilling at the Green. I'm JT. We've got Tom Coyne with us today. Tom, this is right up your alley. We put in a new little segment in the show. This is called your golf trip travel tip. Now, you can't say that very many times really quickly, but no. you get the idea. And, people have said stuff like, a lot of them talk about packing your clubs and how to pack those, or maybe put an air tracker in them like that. One gentleman said, never take the last flight out at night because you've got no choices then if something goes wrong with the flight. And I know you're very well traveled around the world, across the pond, so to speak. What would your travel tip be?
2: Yeah, I mean, there are so many sort of things you learn. Not taking the last flight is good advice if you can, if you have the luxury of choosing. I definitely use the AirTag. I think people generally, so I've done three Ireland trips this summer and I'm in Scotland next week. And so on those trips, I still do it myself. I find that people generally overpack, where, you end up kind of wearing the same stuff because the weather, it's going to be like 55 to 65 chance of rain, chance of sun. So you kind of end up wearing the same stuff most days anyway, and you're shopping while you're there. So I think when it comes to your packing, less is more. But I think that the most important thing to take on any golf trip is an open mind, because I think sometimes it's always a bummer when you go to, say you're in Ireland and you see a group of Americans and they're sort of complaining about how tough the wind was and how, or looking at their scorecards and like shedding a tear and that kind of thing. Like, you travel for different experiences and to see golf played in different ways. And you don't know exactly what that's going to be until you get there. So, accept the fact that you're probably not going to play to your handicap. If you're on a new course or you're playing in Scottish or Irish conditions.
1: Sure.
2: And don't worry about that. Enjoy yourself. Have a good match with a friend and forget about your scorecard and have fun and look around and appreciate where you are and that it is different. I think the mistake people make is playing the comparison game sometimes, like, oh, this reminds me of this course, or, oh, at my course, we do it this way. That's not why you're visiting. You're visiting to see how they do it. And whether you like it or not, it should be at least something you can appreciate.
1: Well, I would think that unless you've got a PGA or an LPGA tour card, you're probably not going to bring those courses to their knees, so to speak.
2: No, there will be, the golf over there is, it's more natural. You're going to get, and it's more played along the ground. So you're going to get funky bounces. The ball's not going to do all the things you demand of it. And you can hit a good shot and get a bad break. And to me, that's actually more like what golf is. We sort of tend to play, driving range golf, where, okay, we want perfect conditions so I can go out and shoot the round of my life. And it's sort of like being at the driving range. And
1: right.
2: When you're traveling, or like in my case, I'm always playing links golf. It's nothing like that. Every shot you're standing over, you have to sort of think about 10 different things and maybe hit a shot you've never thought about before. Can I hit a low, punchy, hooky six iron that's going to, run around, so that to me is like really imaginative and fun. But it doesn't necessarily lend itself to, to great, great scoring. Though when you do get a calm day on the links, it's defenseless and you really probably should score well.
1: Yeah.
2: They're few and far between though.
1: I will tell you that probably since the last time you and I have talked, I just pretty much put the scorecards away. I just go to have fun now. Mm-hmm. I play in a lot of scrambles and those lend themselves just to having fun, as you know, but I just go to enjoy it. I'm not going to be a scratch golfer at this stage of my life, and I'm not going to worry about it. I'm just going to go have fun. And I look at it that way. And like you said, we've got, like here in the Northwest, as you know, you've been out here a number of times, and we've got some great courses. Got a great amount of fun. I've been very blessed to play on several different continents, in a lot of different states. And anymore, I don't give a crap about what the score is. I just going to enjoy it. That's one of the reasons I do this show, is because I enjoy it, you know.
2: That's a great way to play, Jeff. I think, you know, the more we're out there to have fun. And even if you're grinding or you're, you know, trying to get your handicap down or trying to certain number, if you're not having fun, you're really reducing your chances of doing that. You know, it's even if you've hit a bad shot, which we have to which is certainly going to happen, and we accept, every golf shot's fun if you look at it the right way. So, you know,
1: absolutely. Absolutely. We're going to take another break. We're going to be back with Tom Coyne and talk more about his golf course adventure this year, and also about his writing, what he's got coming up there. So stay with us. But first, we're going to get our golf tip of the week from Mr. Bruce Furman.
0: Hi, this is Bruce Furman. I'm the director of instruction out at Langdon Farms, and I'm going to talk to you a little tip about a pre-shot routine. In golf, the ball is still. No one's hitting it at you or throwing it at you. So you got to develop a routine. Golf's a little bit like serving a tennis ball or shooting a free throw. You have to have a routine. So first thing you do is get behind your ball, visualize your shot, take into account the lie, the wind, and so forth. And then that's the time to get a little whatever swing thoughts you're going to use. And then you take a little practice swing, feel that swing. And then you go ahead and step into the batter's box, or in this case, the golfer's box. Come in with your right foot, set your club down. Once your club down is down behind the ball and aim the face, then you step into it. And then you jostle your feet or jockey your feet back and forth and waggle your club. You want to waggle it in a clockwise attitude. And as you're waggling and jockeying your feet, you want to look at the target. So it's better to stare at the target and glance at the ball rather than stare at the ball. So once you've stepped into it with your feet, the ball should be gone within 4 seconds. You don't want to stand there over the ball. If you've got too many swing thoughts, you're going to struggle. So step into it, waggle, look at the target, and pull the trigger. If you do that, you're going to be a lot more consistent.
1: Thank you, Bruce. We appreciate that. You can find out more about Bruce's program down at Langdon Farms. Just go to langdonfarms.com. Check on the instruction, scroll down, you'll see him there, and he can help you out.
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4: With SRN News, I'm Mary Rose. President Trump is in Ireland for the weekend. Earlier today, he held a bilateral meeting with Ireland's prime minister. During the meeting, the president said the two countries have a fantastic relationship, adding that it's one that is very profitable for Ireland. The president also attended an event with embassy personnel before heading to Shannon to attend the final days of the Irish Open. Iraq's government is investigating after Iran-backed militias there are accused of attacking a key Saudi oil pipeline. Drone strikes shut down Saudi Arabia's east-west pipeline, an alternative to the Strait of Hormuz. Iraq confirmed the attacks originated from its territory and pledged to investigate, dismissing two senior officials. This is SRN News.
5: Quick question, when did you buy your house? If the answer is somewhere between 2022 and 2024, you locked in one of the worst rate environments in modern history. Here's the kicker. Rates dropped this year. They hit a new low most people don't even know about. Now they're climbing back up. Here's what Bankrate reported just this month. Nearly 90% of borrowers from that period are overpaying an average of $278 a month, $3,300 a year. 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
1: 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As I said, we're talking with Tom Coyne today. I want to ask you something, Tom. The fact that I've been aware of something for the past few years, and I know you certainly have too. The pro shops have been, for the most part, kind of downsizing a bit. They're not carrying the ones around here. That's what I can really speak to. But the ones around here, they're not carrying. You don't go in and see a whole wall of full sets of clubs anymore. You might see a barrel full of wedges and a bunch of putters and maybe some fairway woods or something, but it's not the whole sets. And also with the clothing, was it a kind of an eye opener to you when you said at the top of the show, you're dealing with the merch? Mm-hmm. That's a different world. My family came from a retail business. I'm aware of how that works. And I'm just curious of your take on that.
2: Yeah, no. Merch for us was a really big deal because, you know, as a little rural nine-holer in the Catskill Mountains, you know, the club didn't have a logo. It didn't have merch. So I got a good friend of mine, Lee Wybransky, a very noted golf artist, to design a cool logo for us, and which I'm wearing now, which is a St. Andrew's cross of a propeller and a golf club, because at our club in 1931, a plane took off our eighth fairway and flew to Denmark in the first transatlantic crossing to Denmark. So that cool history, went into the logo, and people loved the logo, and we put it on some merch, and it started selling like crazy. So that for us was huge and became a revenue stream that didn't exist at the club before. So this year we've loaded up. So our pro shop is pretty, it's tiny as it should be. But it's pretty loaded up with, you know, hats and sweatshirts and golf shirts and vests and t-shirts and all that kind of stuff. Cause people do love the logo and it's done really well, but yeah, it's challenging. Like, I mean, I definitely realized, like, I couldn't imagine carrying golf clubs. Like the cost of inventory, especially for a little place like us, like we're only carrying as much as we need. And, you know, we'll have that inventory, we had to buy a lot of stuff this year and, hopefully it sells out quickly, but sure. At the same time, it's huge to take on, you know, to stock your shop is very expensive. So I think it's no surprise to me that, you know, you kind of have the necessities and you have the things that sell well. But yeah, I wouldn't walk into a pro shop and buy, I don't know if people do that as much anymore, and buy a driver. I think much more now, the emphasis on in club purchasing is getting fit. So if you're going to get Titleist set, whatever, you're going to schedule a fitting and go to where that's happening. But that's how you're going to buy your golf clubs. Maybe go to one of the big retail stores and do a fitting there. Buying things off the rack is, in a pro shop, it's funny. I mean, when growing up, that's where we all got our golf clubs, was in the pro shop.
1: Right.
2: That's completely changed.
1: Yeah. And I think with the, like I said, the putters, maybe some wedges, you know, maybe you break a club, something like that. You, at the turn, you run in and buy one. Those, you know, perhaps, I see those things, but I don't see, like we said, I don't see a full set. I don't see a lot of $600 and $700 drivers sitting in the pro shops, just waiting to be picked up, you know, at the turn type thing. It just that's things have changed a lot in that.
2: Yeah. Well, the investment too, in terms of the cost, that if you're going to buy a $600 driver, you really should get fit. You should be on TrackMan. You should know your numbers. You should be really trying every shaft head combination. So, grabbing one out of the barrel and going for it is, it used to be like, okay, I need a stiff shaft and 9.5 degrees. And that's all you needed. That's all you knew and you wanted. Now there's myriad options.
1: Absolutely. You sell a lot of golf balls?
2: That is something that that's golf equipment that we do stock, and we do very well on golf balls. The golf course is on the side of a mountain. So if you're if you're not putting the ball in the right place, it can find its way off the mountain, in which case you might have to buy some more golf balls in our shop, in which we're very happy to sell you.
1: A few years ago, a friend of mine and I went, we're actually making a sales call. Went across the river up into the state of Washington to a little place called Skamania Lodge. It's a beautiful lodge, overlooks the Columbia River, and they've got a golf course there. It's cut into the side of the mountain, right? And again, like you just reiterated there, if you got off the fairways, which weren't very wide to begin with, you were in the pucker brush, as we call it out here. I think I went through like a dozen golf balls that day, Tom. I swear I had never gone through that many in one round in my life. I didn't buy any at the pro shop because I'd been forewarned to fill up your golf bag with, but it was like every hole, either my buddy Al or myself, we lost a ball on every hole. So
2: that's not the most fun way to play.
1: No. And, we're not great golfers, but we're not bad. But if you overshot the green and it rolled into the brush behind there, good luck. And there might be some bears or something back there, too.
2: You got to be careful. Well, it's not so bad at Sullivan County.
1: Yeah, okay.
2: You might just need a couple balls.
1: How far is it from where you live? Can you zip up there pretty quickly, or is it a trip?
2: It's 3 hours from Philadelphia. We bought a house up here because my wife, like a place for the summer.
1: Yeah.
2: Because my wife just loves it up here. It's stunningly beautiful. It's, we're here in the top of a, not a mountain, but a very large hill with great views. And we love it. It's a real getaway and it's super quiet. So we're 3 hours from Philly. It's 2 hours from New York City. So that's, it's basically Dirty Dancing country. It's called the Borscht Belt. So the resort that Dirty Dancing was based upon, would have been right around the corner from the golf course, which is now closed. The resorts are all closed. Those giant Jewish resorts from the 50s, 60s, and 70s, they're all gone. And that's why the area has struggled. And one of my interests in getting involved, because I think we can bring it back. We're playing a very small part in that, but it's too good a spot to be ignored.
1: Are any of those buildings from the old resorts, are they still standing, or they're all torn down?
2: No, they're torn down. So Grossinger's was one of the very big ones. All the buildings are gone. They had a Tillinghast golf course, which still exists. I think they just mow it to, fairway height, and everyone talks about someday someone getting it and fixing it up, but I don't know if the economics of it are holding it back or whatever. But all these resorts had their own golf courses, but most of them are gone. Almost
1: that's too gone, bad.
2: But we're hanging in there.
1: Well, maybe you'll be building the Tom Coyne golf course empire up there in the Borscht Belt,
2: We'll see. Nine holes at a time. We'll see. We'll get this one right, and we'll see what happens.
1: Yeah. Well, when we get done, I'll have to go. Do you have a website for the?
2: Yeah, Sullivan County. If you just Google Sullivan County Golf Club, you can check it out. You can buy a non-resident membership, I think, for $250 and be a member of the club. And

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1: Hey guys, it's Eric G from Around the House Show. 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
4: Welcome back to Grilling at the Green and the Golf News Network on iHeart and stations in Portland, Seattle, Wyoming, Texas, and what have you. We thank you all for listening. We're talking with Tom Coyne today. Tom's been on the show a few times before. Always interesting. This is a shorter segment, so let's talk about what you're writing now. You're doing some stuff about the Sullivan County course, but is that what, have you started that process?
5: Well, yeah. So this is for, this project is for the next book, A Course Called Home.
4: Right.
5: You know, which will be a follow-up to A Course Called Ireland, A Course Called Scotland, A Course Called America.
4: Right.
5: Not terribly original with titles, I guess. so A Course Called Home. I mean, that's what I'm working on now. And that's the big project, but I'm also the editor of the Golfers Journal, which is a quarterly golf publication, and we publish long form real golf storytelling in that book. So I always have a story in that as well. So always working on something for the journal. And working on the new book. So it's and with all the other stuff going on, it keeps me busy for sure.
4: I bet it does. I'm not trying to shill for you here, Tom, but I get the Golfer's Journal. I always enjoy it. One of the things I like about it is, like you said, the long form stories. And it's actually a magazine, as I remember magazines. I'm dating myself now, so forgive me. Because a lot of times you get the regular golf magazines in the mail, and they're 46 pages long. Two-thirds of it is ads, blah, blah, blah, blah, blah. I understand you have to sell advertising. I have to sell advertising to keep this show going and my other shows. But point being, Golfer's Journal, and you get some cool stuff from the Broken Tee Society and all that. So
5: yes,
4: it's a lot of fun.
5: Yeah, it's, you know, it's very, we try to make it very different than, that was the idea behind it, to sort of zig where everyone else was zagging. We have almost no, it's very commercially quiet. There's almost no advertisements in the book. And yeah, it's a magazine, but it feels more like a book. It's something
4: right. Collect,
5: you know? So it's great to see people collecting them. And it's a substantial thing that you get and you put on your coffee table. And it's, we think about it as art. So it's sort of where art is meeting golf. And it's resonated with a lot of people. It's been fun to watch the membership grow in the Broken Tee Society, which is what we call our members, grow and get together for events around the country, and sort of the community grow up around the magazine. It's been awesome to watch.
4: Well, I will tell you this: when people come over to the house, non-golfing people, and I have a couple of them on the coffee table in the living room.
5: Sure.
4: I've also taken a couple of them up to the radio station in Portland where this show is based out of, so to speak, and put them in the reception area. And I don't get up there very often, but when I do, you walk in, if there's somebody sitting there, they're usually reading that magazine versus people or, you know, whatever. Same here at the house. People will come in and they look at it. Because it's a big magazine and it's thick, and they start to thumb through, and it's beautiful photography, and they look at it, and they may not even ever have picked up a golf club in their life, but they'll look at that magazine. So
5: something. And I appreciate that. That's the best compliment you can get.
4: Yeah. It's great. Anything you want to do with the Sullivan County course that you haven't done yet? I mean, I know there's probably a list of wanna coulda shouldas, but what's the number one on your list?
5: Well, we did a lot of work this year. As I said, we brought in some partners, and some really great partners. One of them is Bill Murray, the actor.
4: Mm-hmm.
5: Mike Madden, who is a tremendous guy and owns Muhammad Ali's training camp, Fighters Heaven, which is about an hour from here. He lives in California, but he comes out a couple times a year for that, and he's been up to the course. So we put together a good group, and we were able to actually put money into the golf course, and that's been exciting. So we're watching. I mean, literally right now, I'll go over tonight to see to check on the work. We cleared a significant part of the course to build some new golf holes. Mm-hmm. So that we can have a driving range and a putting course, which I think the community really, really needs. There isn't a driving range anywhere up here. And that's the first way to grow golf is to give people a place to learn how to play it, I think.
4: Sure. Tom Coyne, as always, it's a pleasure to have you on the show. Again, we want to thank the Oregon Dungeness Crab Commission and Heritage Cookware, Hammerstall Knives, and all of our sponsors. We appreciate that. Tom's going to stick around for after hours. Till then, everybody go out, have a good week, play some golf, and most of all, be kind. Take care, everybody.
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7: 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This guy's a chameleon. He's happy to kind of change who he is for the moment. Doesn't matter what he said in the past. He'll go 180 degrees the other direction.
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8: 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He's a miracle child. 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
12: News this hour from Town Hall. I'm Mary Rose. 25 years after 9/11, Al-Qaeda is weaker as a centralized organization, but its affiliates remain a serious threat. Correspondent Ron Taylor reports.
13: The group's most active front is Africa's Sahel, where Al-Qaeda-linked JNIM is expanding across Mali and Burkina Faso, with violence spreading toward coastal West Africa. The region accounted for more than half of the world's terrorism-related deaths last year. Al-Qaeda-linked militants are also active in Somalia, while an affiliated network is intensifying attacks in Pakistan. Ron Taylor reporting.
12: 25 years after 9/11, one historian says predictions of American decline have proven wrong. Correspondent Richard Boyd reports.
14: Niall Ferguson argues that the United States remains the world's leading economic and military power. America's share of G7 economic output has grown since 2001, while the shale revolution sharply increased domestic oil and natural gas production. Ferguson says the dollar remains a global safe haven and that America's rivals face even deeper problems, leaving the United States still number one by most measures. Richard Boyd reporting.
12: Diesel prices in the U.S. have yet hit another record, soaring past $6 a gallon on average as Washington's war with Iran disrupts the world's flow of fuel. The national average of nearly $6.06 is up from $5.85 last week and almost $3.71 from this time last year, according to Motor Club AAA. Higher diesel prices mean more expensive transportation for a long list of everyday goods. That's because diesel is used for many freight and delivery networks. And some businesses have already passed along steeper costs to consumers with fees. More at townhall.com.
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12: A Texas Democrat running for the U.S. Senate is facing questions about a major shift on transgender athletes in women's sports. Correspondent John Scott reports.
17: State Representative James Tallarico now says he opposes transgender participation when it threatens safety or fairness. But critics point to his earlier votes against bans on men competing in women's sports and gender transition procedures for minors. Republican opponents say the reversal shows voters are rejecting extreme gender ideology and that Democrats are moderating their message only to win elections. John Scott reporting.
12: Former NBA player Enes Kanter Freedom has sued the WNBA's Chicago Sky after being ejected from a game and banned from future games at the team's arena. Freedom says he was removed after Chicago Sky guard Natasha Cloud confronted him over a T-shirt reading women noun, adult human female. Breaking news, townhall.com. New facts are being found about the closest planet to the sun.
18: A new study shows that Mercury may be shrinking faster than expected. Scientists from the German Aerospace Center reported Thursday that Mercury's shrinkage may be 30% greater than previously believed. They say that represents a loss in diameter of as much as 14 miles, significant for a planet that is barely 3,000 miles across. Mercury has been shrinking ever since its formation because of internal cooling, which is tightening the surface like a girdle to fit its new slimmer cell. Keith Peters reporting.
12: Hawaii is expanding disaster support services for residents affected by hurricanes Lowell and Lala. The statewide disaster case management program will deploy more than 80 case managers to help survivors assess their needs and develop recovery plans. More on these stories at townhall.com.
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21: Some clouds moving in through the rest of today. We do have a chance of showers with that cold front heading into the area. We're in the upper 60s. Rain looks pretty likely for the overnight down to the mid 50s, and then rain much of the day on Sunday. Should taper off in the afternoon, but it will stay cloudy. Upper 60s on the high. You can always get the latest weather at theanswerportland.com. I'm meteorologist Steve Hamilton on AM 1640. The answer.
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0: That's right. We do welcome you to the CNC Auto Show. I'm Eric Clements here with co-host David Clark.
1: All right. Good morning.
0: David, are we ready?
1: Oh, we are ready.
0: Man, we're going to do it today. I hope you had a fantastic week.
1: Every week's a good week.
0: I love it. I love it myself. We got another co-host here, and I want to welcome Austin Blackstone to the show.
2: Thank you for having me.
0: Austin, welcome to the show. And you might be wondering, why is Austin invited to the CNC Auto Show? Well, I can tell you, Austin has a unique story, and it has to do, it kind of ties in a little bit with Labor Day and working and workers, because we want to also honor all those workers out there that come to work every day and keep America moving.
1: That's right.
0: And we are thankful for each and every one of you. But I thought it might be kind of neat to go through the path of a younger person that did certain things in the process of choosing what they want to do.
1: Yeah.
0: Wouldn't that be kind of neat?
1: That'd be awesome.
0: Yeah, I think that'd be neat. So ask Austin to jump on board. Now, I'm going to mention one other thing is you can watch this show live on Facebook.com/CC Auto Show or CCAutoshow.com. 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
1: Oh, they do a fantastic job, man.
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1: Yes, sir.
0: Yeah. That way you can look it up. You can do two things at once. You can read about what David here does, and also you can see some of Kingdom Web Pro's work.
1: There you go.
0: All at the same time. Also, today's going to be a priority phone call day. So many times we're talking with guests, and we're at car shows, and we're doing this, that, and the other, and we're not able to take the phone calls as timely as we want to. And we apologize for that. But today, we are in the CNC Automotive downtown location shop area.
1: We're one step closer to the studio.
0: Yes, we are. yes, I'll mention that in just a second, too. But we are in the shop, and we are giving phone calls a priority today. So if you have a question about your car, truck, SUV, give us a call. Or collision repair, insurance issues, give us a call. And also, if you have something to do that you want to share, a memory that you want to share, or a tip that you want to share with others, give us a call, because we're going to be here open. Now, to do that, you just give us a call, and that's 800-224-9090, and I promise I will monitor the computer. Sometimes I'll turn my head, and there'll be three calls there, and I'll be missed a lot. So I won't do that this time. I'm going to watch these calls, and we are going to start out with a tech tip quiz because it kind of ties in with a lot of stuff. James went to college just after high school. Johnny went to technical school to be an automotive technician. All right, two different people. They both did this right after high school. James made more money after graduating from college, but by age 30, they had made about the same amount. How can that be? And if you know the answer to that, give us a call, 800-224-9090. And the next thing that we would like to do is I would like to touch base with Austin just a little bit right at the beginning of the show to kind of set the tone. And first I'll say, Austin, welcome to the show.
2: Thanks, sir.
0: All right. Now, you have worked in several industries before. And I'm going to go ahead and set the background here. Austin come here because he was in one industry, and he decided that he wanted to talk to us at CNC Automotive about doing some work. Now, the opening that we had to do with just customer relations around the shop. In other words, giving some shuttle rides, helping with shop maintenance, maintain equipment around the shop, and keep the shop clean and do all this stuff. Now, Austin right away kind of excelled at that pretty good, and he found himself a lot of times had a few minutes to spare, and so he started spending a little time with a technician from time to time. So that's the opening part of this, and we're going to let Austin share the next part of it. Austin, tell us a little bit. Well, first, are you married?
2: I am married. Married actually to the girl next door when I was growing up.
0: Uh-huh.
2: We have two beautiful children, a little boy and a little girl, and couldn't be happier.
0: All right. Now tell us just a little bit about the about some of the jobs that you have had in the past.
2: Well, I've always I always like doing stuff with my hands. You know, if I don't sweat, I'm not working. I've always done lawn care, landscaping, construction, things of that nature.
1: So nothing ever in the automotive business?
2: No, sir.
1: All right. And so then you just, you heard us on the radio. That's what it is. What it,
2: absolutely.
1: It drew you down here to CNC?
2: Yeah, of course.
1: There you go. So what got you attracted to come to CNC? I mean, what made you want to get into automotive? Like, if you've never done anything in it, what just kind of sparked your interest?
2: Well, you know, I've always done my own work on vehicles. You know, okay. I've never actually brought a vehicle to a shop before. Okay. So if something's messed up in my vehicle, I'll just YouTube it or look it up and try to figure it out myself.
1: That can be dangerous.
2: Absolutely. 100%. I found that out very quick. But I do have people I know personally who work here, and they told me that there were openings, and I did need to find a new career choice at the time.
1: Cool. Well, I mean, the automotive business is so great.
2: Absolutely.
1: I mean, if there's one thing you can take anywhere in the world, and there's always a need, is somebody to work on an automobile.
2: Definitely.
0: So, absolutely. We got a we made a promise.
1: Uh-oh, we got a phone call.
0: That we would give phone calls priority.
1: Let's do it.
0: And let's go to our callers. We'll go to Eric. Eric, welcome to the CNC Auto Show. And what can we help with today?
3: I just wanted to answer the question. I went to school, welding school, in 1979, and started, after I learned to weld and certify, I was making top money in the craft that I went into. Tech school's a great way to get started with being taught a trade, and you can go into a business with all the technical knowledge you need and make top money from the get-go if you've got good work ethic.
0: Oh my goodness. Eric, wait, let's see what the judges say. Oh, Eric, man, you are awesome. And Eric, one of the things that I'm saying here is it's not good. Some people need to go to college to perform what they're going to do. But here's the answer, and you pretty much gave it. James was in school for 4 years. Johnny worked as he was paid as an apprentice while he was going to technical school, starting at age 18. James had to pay back his college loan, as soon as he started working. And did you realize that right now, 42% of the kids who go to college work in a job that does not require a college degree? 42%. And when you think about it, you say, well, yeah that 42% is big now. But you're talking 4 years of that person's life that they could have been earning money and learning more realistic.
1: Not only 4 years. Think about how much debt they're in.
0: Exactly.
1: And they haven't even started life, and they got all this school debt that they got to pay forever.
0: Yes. Yes. So, Eric, you are absolutely right. Johnny was the one that went to technical school. James had to pay back his college loans. He made more. He made more money than Johnny, James did. But the fact is, over 30 years, they were pretty close to even. Now, what I'm saying is you should choose what you like to do, but make sure it's marketable. Because I do want to make this little side note, is James is now very concerned that AI may take his job. Johnny's not, because Johnny don't have to worry about it. Right now, a humanoid getting under there and pulling an engine out of a car or tracing down an issue. Now, it is absolutely true. AI will help technicians a huge amount. It already is.
1: Right.
0: It's making a big difference in what we do. But the fact is, it's unlikely that that's going to take over a technician's job. There's a lot of other jobs that it might. So do the research. Now, what I recommend, and what a lot of other people are recommending, there was a podcast I was listening to the other day that I thought was good on this subject. What that gentleman recommended doing was, when you graduate from high school, take a little time, maybe a year, 2 years, working at different jobs, even if they're part-time, and decide what you want to do. Decide what you love, because you don't want to spend 4 years in school and then get out and find out you hate it. Because that wouldn't be good.
3: One of the big things one of the big things we deal with and all employers deal with right now is work ethics.
0: Yes.
3: You've got to have good work ethics if you're going to make it in life.
0: Well, I mean, there's some people kind of lose that a little bit when they go to school, too. Not everybody. I mean, sometimes you kind of get the feel of, hey, I don't have to get up right now, and I can call into class. I don't have to. And you kind of lose some of that. Whereas if you start working right away, you're not as likely to lose that. And I guess what we're doing here today also, as we talk to Austin, because we got more questions we're going to be asking him after we come back from the next break, is some of the things that we're trying to point out is there are a lot of beautiful, beautiful jobs in the automotive repair business. And that includes collision repair, includes automotive repair. And the shops are not dirty, hot, and hard to be in like they used to be. I mean, we're sitting here in our shop. We got the doors open, but it's actually air conditioned shop, well lit. And in many, many, I would almost say most shops are like that now. Just very good environments and very good people. So we'll talk about that. And Eric, I do want to say congratulations to you because you did answer our tech tip quiz. And I'm going to put you on hold, and we're going to have to let Mason Rogers and Ana Lopez in there take care of you. And we appreciate you calling the CNC Auto Show.

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0: back with more of the CNC Auto Show. I'm David. I'm here with Aaron, and we have Austin with us as a special guest. But Aaron, I wanted to say, like, we didn't have AI bring us back.
1: No, we did not.
0: Yeah. You have just, like, talking about AI a minute ago, that just stuff drives me crazy because I'm so not ready to embrace AI completely, and I think we're so far off from it. I see there's a lot of dependency and a lot of lost in what is in a trade job and being able to critical think through a problem to fix it. Everybody wants to go run to AI to fix something. And I don't think we're there. Like, I thought it was interesting the other day. I saw State Farm in a lawsuit out in California. They claim their AI hallucinated is the reason they made a bad decision.
1: The AI made a mistake. So in other words,
0: it hallucinated.
1: Yeah.
0: So it's real. It hallucinates, just like me and you.
1: Yeah.
0: You can't make this stuff up. So I don't know. I know it's got its place in every different environment, but I'm still not 100% bought in on AI everywhere.
1: So. Well, we use it a tremendous amount right now because it's very, very beneficial on helping with car repair and just general type information on processes, procedures. It'll do things in seconds that used to take us days to do. But at the same time, there's parts of it I don't like. I mean, for instance, as far as the main part of our phone calls, I like to talk to a person when I want to. I don't mind talking to AI, but when I want to talk to a person, I want to be able to push a button and talk to a person on there. So there's parts of it I like, parts of it I don't like.
0: Yeah. It's definitely it's everywhere. It's in a little bit of everything we do, but it's definitely getting overwhelming.
1: Is getting a little it's moving fast, I'll put it that way. Oof. and here's the tricky part, it's gonna be moving faster. And of course, as we were talking to Austin here, we were mentioning a little bit about how that in many cases it's taking some people's jobs are at risk at that, but at the same time it can make some people where they can do a lot more with that, what they have. And I think that's going to be the part of it, the good part of it that we need to look at very closely is not only in auto repair, but just a lot of other things. Now, Austin, we were talking to you and you mentioned that you was making a decision. You were doing all kind of things like lawn maintenance and all that. And then one day you were out here working with, you had a few minutes. You started working with one of the technicians. Did it just hit you that you kind of like this, or how did that come about?
2: Well, the tech I started working with definitely made it easier. Just asked him a question and he'd show me exactly what he was doing, talk me through it and everything. And I just saw how much more fun it looked than, sweeping the floor or something like that.
1: Uh-huh.
2: And I enjoy getting my hands dirty and staying busy. And I saw how busy he always was. And I was like, man, that seems like something I'd like to do.
1: Uh-huh.
2: And it helps people out. People seem very grateful about it. You helped me in my car. Thank you so much. And it just, I like that. I like to be able to help someone.
0: Yeah. I mean, that's a lot of the automotive business. And really, if you figure out what you like to do, you can typically figure out somebody's bringing you something to fix because they got a problem. And you're helping them work through it, and that can be gratifying. I mean, there's no doubt in it. Was the technician that you worked with, was it an old grouchy guy? Or was he?
2: Not old. He'd be a little grouchy.
0: Oh, yeah. Okay. Yeah. I mean, that's the norm in the shop. If you find, like, you got to find, like, the meanest guy in the shop, and he's got the most knowledge, and he's going to see if he can test you whether or not you will stick around to learn.
2: Definitely.
0: And he's not going to waste time with you. Nope. If you come over there just BSing.
2: Learn that day one.
1: Well, I'll go ahead and mention this, that what we're doing, we're in the process right now. What you are training another person to do what we hired you to do.
2: Yes, sir.
1: So you excelled, and I think we had that conversation a good while back. I said, Austin, if I look at somebody and they excel in this position and they do well, then I'm pretty sure that when they move to another position, they're going to do well at that also. And that's what I want to mention to all those out there, all the kids that are kind of making decisions on what they're going to do. Just because you're in one job that might not be exactly what you want to do, you need to work as hard as you can at it because people are watching. And when they're looking to see what else you're going to be doing, they are watching you to say, hey, this person does great at this. I bet they will do good at this, just like happened to you.
0: Well, I think what gets lost right now is you used to go into a shop and there would be guys that have been there 20, 30, 40 years, right? And mm-hmm. in today's work environment, I mean, it seems like people change jobs every 6 months, mm-hmm. 8 months. Like, they never stay anywhere and get bought in to what's happening. And I think that's what's lost. I mean, you got to get in there. You put in the time, you put in the effort. Eventually, if you've done your part, it's going to pay off.
2: Absolutely.
0: And shame on that place if you're there and it doesn't. But, I mean, in 6 or 8 months, like, I don't know that you're going to – you're not going to go from, obviously driving the customer around to being the CEO of the company. Like, in 8 months, like, it ain't going to happen, right? And you're not going to do that by driving the car and then coming in here and being the master mechanic. It's just not going to happen.
2: Yeah.
0: But if you're willing to put in the time and you got a company that's willing to invest in you, they're going to give you knowledge, again, anything in the automotive business that you're just taking in, and you take that anywhere with you.
1: Yeah.
0: They don't keep it. Like, you just learned it. You've gotten yourself, more ingrained with more ability to do more stuff. So,
1: absolutely. And that's even if it's a McDonald's, a Chick-fil-A, an O'Reilly Auto Parts, a Napa Auto Parts, even if it's somewhere like that you feel like, hey, I can do better. That's what it's about, is you get a job like that so you can get some experience, learn some of the basics, coming in on time, appearance, and all the other things that goes along with it. And if you do all that, then you're ready to move forward to the next. And then if others are able to see that you really excelled at that is the way it works. Okay, we're going to need to take a real quick break, but I was thinking that when we get back, I would like to ask David Clark what his first job was. What did he do? And we'll do that. And plus, we'll start working on a lot of the other things that we have here that we just need to shed some light on. We'll talk about that and more as soon as we return with the CNC Auto Show.

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4: With the news, I'm Mary Rose. President Trump is in Ireland for the weekend. Earlier today, he held a bilateral meeting with Ireland's prime minister. During the meeting, the president's two countries have a fantastic relationship, adding that it's one that is very profitable for Ireland. The president also attended an event with embassy personnel before heading to Shannon to attend the final days of the Irish Open. Iraq's government is investigating after Iran-backed militias there are accused of attacking a key Saudi oil pipeline. Drone strikes shut down Saudi Arabia's east-west pipeline, an alternative to the Strait of Hormuz. Iraq confirmed the attacks originated from its territory and pledged to investigate, dismissing two senior officials. This is SRN News.
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7: Foundations of Freedom. 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
8: Ronald Reagan understood that preserving liberty required more than defending it. It had to be taught. In his 1989 farewell address, Reagan warned America about the danger of losing its national memory. If we forget what we did, we won't know who we are. Reagan understood that a free nation cannot preserve principles its people no longer understand. Every generation must learn why America's freedoms matter, understand the sacrifices that secured them, and accept the responsibilities that come with self-government. Liberty cannot be simply inherited. It must be intentionally passed from one generation to the next. Because when we fail to teach the meaning of freedom, we eventually lose the will to preserve it. So, are we preparing the next generation merely to inherit liberty, or teaching them why it is worth preserving?
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1: All right.
0: And co-host Austin Blackstone. 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And we have someone on the phone, and we are giving phone calls priority today. So, James, welcome to the CNC Auto Show. What can we help with?
2: Good morning. And one, maybe two of you old enough to help me with this automobile question. So here goes.
0: Absolutely.
2: The subject vehicle is a 1998 Buick Riviera, and the condition is related to the horn. For quite a while, the horn was inoperative. No matter where you turn the steering wheel, what degree of turn, where you press the pad, no horn. Mm-hmm. And then, as things happened, it began to work again. I don't know, months ago maybe, just tested it periodically, and there it was, surprised that it was working. Well, now it had this interesting little habit that it would, in the during the nighttime hours, the horn would chirp on its own. Mm-hmm. Similar to the duration of a horn chirp when you arm the car with a fob, when the car is programmed to give you that chirp. But our fobs are not armed to do that.
0: Mm-hmm.
2: We don't. We deselected that automatic sound years ago. Okay, but still, we thought it might have been that. But then it did it one more time, but the horn blast was longer. So here's what I did, and tell me if this could solve it, because it hasn't happened since, but I just did it a few days ago.
0: Mm-hmm.
2: I went into the fuse box, which has the big fuses and some relays in it, and according to the schematic, I have a 20-amp, one of those monster fuses for the horn. Of course, that's good because the horn's blowing. And what I did was is I swapped two identical relays,
0: mm-hmm.
2: four post relays, one to the other, and I didn't get any more horn.
0: Mm-hmm.
2: I swapped it with air conditioning, and there's a reason why I chose that one anyway. But so I went ahead and went to my, had to go up and get a part for another vehicle at the salvage yard, so I found the exact part number on a car that was there, and I grabbed three of them, and I've gone ahead and I've put one of those in where this suspect one was. So, one, was that a viable possibility? And should this thing start chirping in the middle of the night again, where would you tell me to look next?
0: Okay, both questions. The relay is possible. Temperature can affect relays, and it can affect other things. But when you replace the relay, and that's a good move, by the way, if you suspect that a relay may be causing a certain problem, instead of going out and buying another relay, many times you can swap it with something else. And let's say that it was a headlight relay, and you swap it and find out now my headlights don't work, but the item that I wanted to test is, and you know that it was the relay, then you can go out and get that. And going ahead and picking up a couple is not a bad thing either, because relays are not real expensive. But of course, many cars now don't have a regular relay. Many of them's built into the control module.
3: Right.
0: So that's, you won't see that real often now. So the answer to that question is, yes, a relay could have been causing you a problem, but more often than not, what I run into that causes that problem has to do with the horn pad. Because what happens is the horn pad, of course, you got two contacts that are very close together, and both of these are metal areas. And, of course, metal is going to change with temperature. So it's acting just like a thermostat would do. At a certain temperature, they touch together, and they can make your horn blow. And then after a period of time, it either the heat build up through the contacts, or for whatever reason they separate, boom, horn goes off. The way I normally test for that is I'll take my finger and lightly tap around the horn pad. And if there's one spot that's very, very sensitive on there, then I know that high probability it's going to be that that pad that is causing the problem.
2: Okay, so if it starts doing it in a conditioned space, being our garage is, I don't know, 78 degrees in the summertime, and it's been that way for months, and this thing just started doing it, what would you think about the pad notion under those circumstances?
0: Still the same thing. There's going to be situations where the pad's going to be closer than others. Those are the two by far most common things. And actually, the horn pad is more common than the horn relay. But still the same thing. It don't necessarily have to get cold for it to do it, because it depends on how close the contacts are together before they do it. But still, now you got weird things that could cause it, like a shorted wire, a chafing wire close to something, because what it's doing is looking for a ground. And if one wire has a bad spot on it and touching ground, it can do it there. But those two are the most common things that would do that.
2: All right, we're going to do the tippy toe across the horn pad. I hope it's not that, because can you imagine me trying to find one of those for this car that's almost 30 years old? That's not going to be pretty.
0: Those are very difficult. I've been down that road before trying to find a horn pad now. Can be difficult. You're right.
2: All right. Well, good. Like the Labor Day show, I'll keep tuning in. Thanks for the information, and we'll move on to the next item, the horn pad. Thank you.
0: That is awesome. Thank you, James, for calling the CNC Auto Show. And we will go to another caller. We will go to, let's see who that is. I don't. Welcome to the CNC Auto Show. What can we help you with?
1: Oh, hi, Aaron. Thanks. Turn this off. This is Liz.
3: Thanks.
1: Turn this off. There we go.
0: All right, now we got it.
1: All right, I'm sorry.
0: That is not a problem.
1: First of all, I was going to call in and comment on David's notion that he doesn't like AI.
4: There we go.
1: But you know what?
0: Yes.
1: James just called in. And guess what? Uh-huh. Aaron, you're the same as AI.
0: Oh,
1: he just called
0: wow.
1: in to a person for advice. And that's all AI is.
0: Mm-hmm.
1: Are you going to be a robot and do exactly what AI tells you, David?
4: Well, I think there are a lot of people that are robots anymore that do follow only what AI. I had an email conversation with a person the other day, and we were emailing back and forth. And then all of a sudden, I could start to see the emails became AI generated. And
0: yes.
4: I was like, do you not know how to respond to an email anymore without using AI?
0: Uh-huh. Yeah. And Mike, I will mention to you that's one of the reasons that I do like AI is one, if I'm wondering about something and wondering if I'm correct or not, sometimes I can go to AI and find out. But also, I encourage customers to do that. I tell them what my thoughts are on something, and then I'll encourage the customer, you might do some research of your own. And I always call it research. I don't tell them to go to AI, but I say do some research and find out if what I'm seeing sounds correct to you on what I've run into on my personal experience. And it kind of reinforces that. And I would recommend anybody that's having car repair to do that same thing. If somebody tells them something and they just wondering if it's a good idea or not, you can do one of two things. Either call the CNC Auto Show, or you can go to AI and say, hey, this is what my technique or my service advisor told me. Is this a good idea? And that's a great point, Mike, that you just brought up, that it can reinforce and it can be very helpful to people.
1: Yeah. I couldn't agree more, Aaron. I just wanted to mention that. We can only control ourselves. We can't control somebody else on email who is blindly following it like a robot.
4: So, that's the only thing.
1: One more tool in the toolbox.
4: Yeah, that's the only thing that's kind of sad for me, is that I feel like more people are just relying on AI versus using it as a tool, like you're saying.
0: And I will agree with that.
4: They're letting it dictate every thought and, you know, the way they try and handle something based on what AI tells them to do versus really like you said, use it as a tool, like let it give you some information, but you make the decision based off of everything that you gathered to come up with the right decision.
0: Yeah. Including the information you get from AI.
4: Yeah. Yep.
0: Mike, we really appreciate that.
1: Yeah. Oh, my pleasure. And thank you, Aaron, for your show, and David.
4: Yes, sir.
1: Nice job.
0: Thank you for the call. Great. Bye-bye. Okay, 800-224-9090. Give us a call. David, we're supposed to ask you, what was your first job?
4: Well, so my first job, obviously I grew up in a family-owned body shop. Mm-hmm. So at 13, I went in cleaning floors, emptying trash, helping technicians take parts off cars, install parts, prepping cars. So that was my first job. It was a non-paid job, but it was a job. My first paying job was I was a bag boy at the Fresh Market grocery store on Washington Road.
0: Oh,
4: when it was beside Windsor Jeweler. You don't talk about hustling, though. They had some good tips out of people that came in there.
0: But in doing that, you learned work ethic, and learned that, hey, if I treat this customer extra good, there's going to be a reward. They may give me a tip.
4: I think for me, I had to learn how to interact with people, right? Like, I was bagging the groceries. I was having conversations. Even at 15 and 16 years old, I was, you know, young enough having conversations with grown-ups, and then taking their stuff out to their car. And it was a good enough experience. They'd give me a couple dollars, and I'd walk out at the end of the day, have me a pocket full of cash, and I was good to go then.
0: And see, that's what it's all about. And that's the reason that it's not, it really don't matter as much what you're doing in the very beginning. It's good to get paid with it if you can, but the main thing is getting that work ethic as you go. And we're going to pull over for just a little bit. We'll be right back with more of the CNC Auto Show. Give us a call, 800-224-9222.

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6: We're back with more of the CNC Auto Show. I'm David, and I'm here with Aaron, and we have Austin with us, and we are in the CNC Automotive Store in downtown Augusta on a Saturday morning, ready to have the show. And this is the last segment of this first hour, Aaron. I feel like it flies every week.
7: Absolutely crazy. You know, we need to do something fun. We need. Well, I'm not going to say this is fun, but a little different than what we were doing in the show. And I found a subject that would kind of tie in. Collision repair, little bit to do with automotive repair, and it's fun at the same time. So, and informative to our listeners. Okay, so here it is. Let's talk about staged accidents.
6: Staged accidents.
7: Staged accidents. They are big right now. They are big. There's a lot of stage accidents. So, where I thought would be very helpful to different people is to let them know the most common staged accidents, and maybe even name a few things that might help them prevent these staged accidents that happen. Because first I'll mention what a stage accident is. It's someone causing or staging an accident in order to receive some insurance money. In other words, they have an accident and all of a sudden, boom, it's your fault and they're going to sue the crap out of you. So that's pretty much what it's. Yeah, well, it happens a lot more. Here's the tricky part, though. They can't really get a complete number on how often it happens because it's hard to prove. How do you tell a person you don't have pain or you do have pain? I mean, it's not there. So.
6: Well, I think with all the cameras and stuff now, especially in the intersections, that some of this stuff, and even the dash cams that we have on cars that, you know, you're going to have the evidence in front of you. Yeah. But the other problem is, so many people are carrying minimum coverage now, so they run out of money on the policy, so they can't get everything. So,
7: well, do you know what made this come to mind? You saying that is great, because what made me want to do research on this had to do with a video that as I was looking at different things, that had to do with a car pulling over and slamming in front of another car. They slammed on brakes. It was a Honda Accord, I believe it was. Anyway, it slammed on brakes in front of another car. Well, the other car stopped in time, and they didn't hit the other car, but the Honda put it reverse and backed into the
6: let's
7: car.
6: Let's go. I mean, like, if you can't get it, let's get it.
7: Yeah. and so a big old dent, and then three people
6: fell out of the car.
7: Fell out of the other car and started walking around in pain. Yeah. And so that's what made me want to look at this, because I said, how often does this happen?
6: That was absolutely a YouTube video that somebody just made millions on.
7: Yeah.
6: they weren't even worried about the accident. No.
7: All right. So let's talk about the more common ones. That way our listeners will know what they can do to try to avoid a situation like this.
6: Okay.
7: Okay. Number one, the swoop and squat.
6: Swoop and squat.
7: Yeah. That's where one vehicle suddenly cuts in front of another vehicle and hits the brakes real hard, causing the target to rear end it. So in other words, you need to be careful and keep your eyes on the road, because if that other car kind of swoops in front of you and then hits the brakes and you hit them, you will more than likely be in court. Okay, now here's the other one.
6: Have a dash cam.
7: Yeah, that's going to be at the end. You're exactly right. All right, drive down. Okay, this one's called the drive down. Someone waves you into traffic and then intentionally hits you. And later.

0: Peter denies waving you through. In other words, they stop and they say, come on, come on, come on, come on. And so you do it. And they run into you. Yeah. And of course, you're at fault because you moved over to their lane. Yeah. Wow. So that's the other one. Now, I usually call that one taking the bait myself. So I don't know. All right, here we go. Sideswipe setup is what that one's called. A driver intentionally creates a collision around a turn, merge lane, or lane change and claims you entered their lane. So that's another one. And I don't know exactly how that one works. Added passenger injuries. Okay. That's where people who weren't involved later claimed they were occupants.
1: What if they weren't in the car?
0: Oh, that was.
1: Do they still call in?
0: Yeah. Okay. Well, that was another video that I looked at. There was an accident, and all of a sudden, another car pulled up, and two other people jumped out and said that they were in that car, and they wasn't. And then, of course, you got exaggerated damage or injuries, and that's the collision's real, but the resulting claim is intentionally inflated. In other words, nobody was really hurt. You got a little dimple on the bumper, and all of a sudden, you got major issues. So, and David, you already said it, because we said we were talking about the way to fight back. And the way to fight back, of course, is a dash cam. Yeah. The Honda Accord the car that back into that person, they had a dash cam, and it showed the car that they stopped in time, but the car backed up and hit them. and I can tell you that some of our locations, a camera has saved our tail before. So those that don't like cameras, I can tell you, they can save you and help you in certain ways too. A little bit like AI. There's a lot of benefits to them too. So consider a dash cam, I guess what I'm saying.
1: Well, I think if you've got the 360 cameras, I mean, definitely look into your car to see what options are there. I mean, Randy, our buddy, he is the goat when it comes to understanding how his systems work after, you know, I helped him with his first claim.
0: Yeah.
1: And then, so he did some research. He didn't know about ADAS, and then he did some research. He understood his car. Well, then he started plugging the USB. The person that hit his wife and then took off, you know, he had that on video and was able to pick up the tag number off the car, give it to the police officer so they could then go track the car down. They found the car. They charged the person. He got his car fixed. So then he got another accident and got it fixed, had the guy come out to do the calibrations, and they're going to do everything, and the guy leaves his hotspot on the back of the bumper of the car, and they lose it. So Randy goes back, and they're trying to find it. They can't find it anywhere. Well, he, in the middle of the night, he called me. He said, hey, I pulled out my USB and I started watching the video, and I can see exactly where it came off the bumper and exploded on the road. And so he sends it to the guy with the company. That guy goes and finds it, puts all three pieces of it back together, and it starts working again.
0: You know, David, there's an update to that we need to do some research on, because I didn't have time to go over the article real closely. But if I'm not mistaken, General Motors did an over-the-air update on vehicles to make it where it will automatically do that and store the information in their computer, even if you don't have the USB port there. Now, I don't have the exact, I think it was like 30 seconds or a certain amount of time.
1: Yeah.
0: I don't have all the information, but there's a chance if someone has had an accident that they may get a 360 view of the vehicle. Let's check on that.
1: I just think, like I said, Randy's the goat with it. So if you got any questions, if you're listening, we'd love to hear your insight on it.
0: Yeah. Well, that's a lot easier assignment than the Waymo cab that you had last time.
1: Yeah.
0: And David carried out the Waymo cab ride. Okay. We are starting to wind down. And like you said, I just cannot believe that this first hour is almost gone. So we're going to have to wrap up this first hour of the CNC Auto Show. And we're live inside the automotive repair shop. And a big thanks to co-host David Clark.
1: Yes, sir.
0: And Austin Blackstone.
1: Absolutely.
0: And also our show producers. That includes Mason Rogers, Mariana Lopez, and Trip Clark, who is in there. We want to say thank you to everyone that tuned in, dialed in, or clicked in. And don't go anywhere. We'll shut this hour down, but we'll fire up a fresh new hour shortly with the CNC Auto Show.
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7: News this hour from Town Hall. I'm Mary Rose. The 9/11 Victims Compensation Fund reports an enormous number of people have passed away from toxins at Ground Zero, and thousands of others are sick. Correspondent Laura Winters reports.
8: The 25-year mark has now passed, but the pain and suffering continues as so many first responders, news reporters and cameramen, and Manhattan residents have respiratory illnesses and cancer relating to 9/11 toxins that they inhaled and were exposed to. The numbers are staggering. The 9/11 Victims Compensation Fund says close to 9,000 people have died and close to 60,000 have been diagnosed with cancer. Laura Winters reporting.
7: Friday marked the 25th anniversary of the September 11th attacks. Observances were held all over the country, including the Pentagon.
9: President Donald Trump said on Friday, "We renewed our promise we made that day.
10: Today we renew the sacred oath that we first swore in their names a quarter of a century ago. We will never, ever forget."
9: Defense Secretary Pete Hegseth said 9/11 inspired many to enlist.
11: In the book of Isaiah, Isaiah said, "Here I am, Lord, send me." And in the days that weeks that followed, millions of Americans said, "Here we are, send us."
9: SRN military analyst Robert McGinnis said some Democratic candidates deny the events even happened.
12: There's a lot of lack of understanding as to what happened on 9/11.
9: Bernie Bennett reporting.
7: President Trump is in Ireland, where he met with leaders ahead of a major golf tournament this weekend. During a meeting with the Irish Prime Minister in Dublin today, he said he would love to see a united Ireland. The president added added that he thinks it's going to happen eventually. His remarks came 2 weeks after the new British Prime Minister, Andy Burnham, said in a referendum on Northern Ireland leaving the UK. More at townhall.com.
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7: The Justice Department is suing more states over policies on in-state college tuition benefits.
14: They are the policies offering eligible non-citizens the benefits. Washington, D.C., Hawaii, Arkansas, and Utah are being challenged over their policies offering the in-state college tuition benefits the Trump administration says are illegal, as they make available benefits to non-citizens that are denied to out-of-state Americans. The four lawsuits filed Thursday bring the total number of challenges against so-called DREAM Act policies to 25.
7: Bill Alexander reporting. Senator Ted Cruz says he's willing to support President Trump's proposal to give $5,000 payments to U.S. adults as long as they only go to people who work and pay taxes. The Texas Republican told Fox News that his support depends on how it's structured and says he thinks they should be incentivizing work. Breaking news at townhall.com. Anthropic says users in Yemen were trying to use AI to make more sophisticated missiles.
15: Anthropic says it has blocked the accounts of Claude users in a Houthi-controlled area of northern Yemen who tried to use AI code to develop advanced missile guidance systems. The account users apparently tried to test a guided rocket and returned to the chatbot to find out why it had failed. The Houthis have already used Iranian-made missiles and unmanned submarines. The report suggests the rebels are trying to develop more sophisticated weapons as they fight to seize territory, damage Saudi oil facilities, and attack shipping. I'm Jennifer King.
7: Boeing and its engineering union have reached a tentative contract agreement. Union officials said Friday that four-year offer includes higher general wage increases than the first offer. And members of the Society of the Professional Engineering Employees in Aerosmith rejected the initial offer. More on these stories at Town Hall.
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18: Some clouds moving in through the rest of today. We do have a chance of showers with that cold front heading into the area. We're in the upper 60s. Rain looks pretty likely for the overnight down to the mid-50s, and then rain much of the day on Sunday should taper off in the afternoon, but it will stay cloudy. Upper 60s on the high. You can always get the latest weather at theanswerportland.com. I'm meteorologist Steve Hamilton on AM 1640. 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
1: All right, good morning.
0: And we have a different co-host here, and that is Austin Blackstone.
2: Thanks for having me.
0: Austin, welcome to the show. Jamie is off today. She went out of town.
2: Star of the show.
0: Yeah, and we were hoping that she would call in and give us an update on where she's at, but we hadn't heard from her yet.
2: She's sleeping in this morning.
0: Yeah, she will be back again next week, though. We'll be ready. And we have been talking to Austin a little bit about things to do with work and different areas. And Austin is a person who is a future automotive technician. And we've talked about all that during the first hour. But the main thing I want to mention this hour is, Austin, I really feel like you're going to be an awesome automotive technician.
2: I appreciate that.
0: And I can tell you the industry is so happy that you think that this might be a good industry for you. I encourage others out there, if they're thinking about a career, to consider an automotive industry. Can we name just a few? We got the automotive repair. We got the automotive service advisor, parts department, in all levels of technicians, David.
2: Yeah, I mean, you go to collision. I mean, you could start off as a detailer, a porter. You can start, you know, in the shop. You can be a body tech apprentice. You can be a painter's helper. You can work in parts. You can
0: estimator.
2: Yeah, you can be an estimator. You can be a blueprinter. So you've got, you know, a lot of shops now have somebody in the front that does the check in with the customer, and then the final delivery that goes over everything. But then you've got your person in the back that, you know, as the technician's tearing the vehicle apart, that they're really researching the repair procedures and looking at all the damage and coming up with a blueprint of what needs to be done on the vehicle, yeah, to get it repaired properly. So you got those, you know, opportunities there. You know,
0: I heard that they're thinking about adding one more job category, and that's the person that helps to keep David happy. I work with David.
2: If they'll just do the job right in the shop, that's yeah, what just wears me out sometimes is, you know, some of the stuff is.
0: But you stay on them to make sure that they do.
2: I just try and help consumers. Right. If I can help the people that own the car, that's what I want to do.
0: And so. You do. Okay, we are live here in the shop at downtown's location of CNC Automotive. And during this show, we'll honor American workers. We'll talk about things to do with working, but also we'll kind of add in all the other crazy stuff that's been going on. And I'll give you an example of that. We had a comment this week on the show. Tank left a comment. He was asking why his 2016 Altima idles rough and it stumbles when pulling away. And I felt that feeling many, many times before. And by far, the more common thing that we run into has to do with gunk in the throttle body and in the intake, mass airflow sensor, all of those areas on there. And what I would recommend doing is go to Advanced Auto Parts and pick up some CRC, throttle body, and mass airflow cleaner. And just do it as directed. It'll tell you exactly what to do on the can. It's not real involved, not real hard to do. And I'm 90% sure that that will take care of your problem. And I want to give a little side note to that because I've seen a few people try to do this is use choke cleaner for that. Don't do that. Don't use choke cleaner. It needs to be special for mass airflow sensors. Or throttle bodies when you use it, because it's you can cause some problems. There's a coating inside that throttle body that you don't want to wipe away. So it has to be special. So, Tank, I hope that helps you. That's kind of a weird name, Tank, but I guess I kind of like it though.
2: Yeah.
0: Yeah, it's not bad.
2: I wonder if he's a small guy.
0: Yeah, I am not sure. I'm not sure about that. Okay. The other thing that we got, we can't go a week without talking about this. This is important. Oh, I want to put my calls up too. I want to mention that phone calls get priority today. 800-224-9090. Top priority to phone calls. And we do want to apologize. So many times we're doing interviews or we're events so where we're not able to take the calls as quickly as we want to. And we'll be taking those calls today.
2: Yeah.
0: So 800-224-9090. Give us a call. All right. It's hard to do a show without talking about the Flock cameras.
2: Yeah.
0: We got to talk about that just a little bit.
2: Let's talk about it.
0: All right. Here we go. Every one of the Winona, Minnesota Police Department's 8 Flock license plate cameras were cut off its pole and stolen between July 29th and August 1st. And that's roughly $24,000 in gear that still has not turned up. And instead of replacing them, the department announced it's done with Flock, saying the cameras were hurting public trust in policing. I don't like that. I think that if you have cameras out there and somebody comes in and vandalizes them and cuts them down, that you should say, oh, we won't have them anymore.
2: I think you should put them up higher.
0: Exactly. Put them up higher, use a steel pole, and have a second camera filming
2: the first one,
0: and catch who did it, and just let them get away with it and say, well, we're not going to do it anymore. That, to me, I got some words for that, but I'm not going to use it.
2: Well, I think, you know, the fly cameras were hit here this week in Augusta.
0: They were, yes.
2: You know, I mean, we had, what, 4 police officers get fired for abusing flock cameras?
0: And they need to be. You can't abuse it. But in defense of some of these police officers, a little bit, this is, I don't want to say too much on this part, but the fact is, I don't feel like that they gave very stern warnings of exactly what will happen if you do this, or procedures of saying this is the only time. So, now, they may have, because I'm not on the police department to be able to monitor that, but I don't feel like there was clear warning to say do not use these for anything to do with personal use.
2: So I don't know about that, because the sheriff came out and made hats off to the sheriff here in Richmond County for holding the people accountable. But, you know, he said if you break the law, you swore an oath and you're gone. And so he's terminated those folks. So, hats off to the sheriff for holding that down. I do think, you know, fly cameras are still being abused, across the country. And I think, but if more leadership, if there's accountability, that some of that will stop. I do agree that the sheriff should, like you said, like, crime's down. It's helping them with, you know, with thefts and break-ins and being able to use that. So I think there is an arena for it. I think we just have to get it under control. And I think there's leadership, and especially right here in Augusta, that's making that change. So
0: yes, and I do feel like there should be consequences, but I do feel like, they may have, and I hope that they did make clear warnings that if you abuse these, you will be terminated, and that's cut and possibly charged, and that's cut and dried, so that you know what. For instance, if I'm over the speed limit, I know I'm going to have consequences. It's going to happen. I'm going to pay a lot of money if it happens. And I know that. And I just want to be sure that everyone knows it. And I believe that the word is getting out that we don't abuse them. But I also agree that there is a great need for cameras. I believe in them, because I feel like it can help a lot of people, basically. Okay. So that's where we're at on
2: that. On flock cameras.
0: That's enough on flock cameras. So we have to cover just a little bit of that each time. All right, next item. Now, this is kind of a big deal. As of September 4th, 2026, Tesla robo-taxi service operates in limited areas of Austin, Dallas, Houston, Miami, Orlando, and Tampa. I don't see how they're going to be in that many places, because from what I understand, there's only about 47 of them in work right now. Well, of course, I'm sure more is going to be out there really quick. But they use the autonomous Model Ys and the actual Cybercab, Tesla's Gold 2-seat. Now, I've seen pictures of this one, and I'm just not wild about the way it looks. It's got a teeny bit of a Cybertruck look to it. But at the same time, it's good. And sometimes people might think I'm against a lot of the EVs and all that other. Well, I report it like it is. I mean, the fact is, now get this, EV autonomous. Now, the EVs, I still feel close to the same way. But as far as autonomous vehicles, 94% less likely to have an accident.
2: Yeah.
0: With serious injuries. And 94%.
2: You AI'd that,
0: didn't you? Yeah, I did. So that's a huge number, that you're less likely to have an accident with an autonomous vehicle.
2: Yeah.
0: I think part of it is you're probably not as likely to speed, because if you're driving yourself and you say, well, I can go faster and I'm fine, but the autonomous vehicle is going to keep at the speed, and it's going to obey the speed limit and the traffic laws.
1: And it won't have road rage.
0: And it won't get excited when somebody pulls out in front of you. And it's probably more responsive when the person does, what do you call it, the swoop?
2: The swoop and squat?
0: Yeah, the swoop and squat. So autonomous vehicles are proving to be safe. Now, that study comes from Waymo cabs, as a matter of fact. Okay. I think they've done, 22 million miles or something like that, a huge number.
2: I'm going to tell you, I'm a fan of a Waymo. If I'm in Arizona, You know, and there's a Waymo available, I'll jump in it.
0: Yeah.
2: I like the ride of it. It wasn't bad. Sometimes I don't like to have to talk to a driver that's picking me up in a Lyft or Uber. Now, sometimes I have good conversations. Sometimes they're playing music. I don't have a clue of what it's saying. except for in a Waymo, I can play what I want to listen to. So, you know, there's some benefits.
0: You know, I believe in D.C. when I was there, we took a lot of cabs, we took a lot of Ubers, and we even rode the scooters a lot of times. But they have upgraded all that. They actually try to match the music. You can tell they do for the person that gets in, they match the volume. And when you get out, you take a survey. Was the music okay? Was the temperature okay? It asks all these questions about the driver. So I think that many times they are trying to upgrade things to do with Uber. Okay, we need to pull over for just a small period of time, but we will be right back. Remember that phone calls do have a priority today. That's 800-224-9090. So if you got a call, if you got a question or a comment, or a tip for somebody, give us a call, 800-224-9090. We'll be right back.

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5: Ronald Reagan understood that preserving liberty required more than defending it. It had to be taught. In his 1989 farewell address, Reagan warned America about the danger of losing its national memory. If we forget what we did, we won't know who we are. Reagan understood that a free nation cannot preserve principles its people no longer understand. Every generation must learn why America's freedoms matter, understand the sacrifices that secured them, and accept the responsibilities that come with self-government. Liberty cannot be simply inherited. It must be intentionally passed from one generation to the next. Because when we fail to teach the meaning of freedom, we eventually lose the will to preserve it. So, are we preparing the next generation merely to inherit liberty, or teaching them why it is worth preserving?
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0: We are back with more of the CNC Auto Show. I'm David. I'm here with Aaron and Austin, and we are inside the CNC Auto Show in the CNC shop today. And we're going into the danger zone. I can see Mason was jumping in the trailer, Anna shaking all over the place. Trip evacuated the trailer while all that was going on. But Aaron, I want to bring up a topic that has been hot on my mind that I've been following, and I think people in Georgia need to be following, is the lawsuit that is going on with State Farm in Oklahoma.
1: I agree. I think that's important information, and that would be good for us to cover that.
0: You know, right now there's the attorney general there right now. They've got a huge lawsuit against State Farm for specifically underpaying claims. And this is almost a systemic problem inside of the company. And there's, since it's gone to court, they've asked for discovery, and they have tons of email conversations on all levels of where people were almost incentivized to underpay somebody on a claim. And inside of those emails, I was reading through there, Georgia comes up in there under these storm claims. So, you know, we just had Helene, 2 years ago, and I don't know anybody in Augusta that doesn't feel like they didn't get just run over during that in the claims process majority of the time. So I've been tuning into this thing. I've been watching it. There's a news station there in Oklahoma that, I mean, has got this thing, and there's media clips almost every day that are coming out. The CEO of State Farm is going to have to be, is going to have to give a deposition on how the company operates. He tried to get out of it. The judge said, no, you're not getting out of it. You're coming. So this thing is getting big. Wow. And so hopefully, you know, we'll see some action, not only from Oklahoma, but maybe the Georgia attorney general will get involved in this thing, and we'll see some fight for the people here in Georgia that I feel like for sure there were people that didn't get paid what they were owed during Helene.
1: Oh, there's no question about that. And some people, the time frame went so far out till they finally almost settled for whatever they could get in some cases.
0: Yeah.
1: Now, some people, and I would say that's not in every case. Some people were treated very well and treated fairly. And I think that's what most people are looking for, is for it just to be fair. But there were some people that had severe damage that went months and months and months, and in some cases years, before everything was taken care of to where they could actually get back to doing to normal.
0: So this isn't only going to be on homeowners. You know, it's going to bleed into all sections of claims underpay stuff. Then this is what I see in collision every day, is where, you know, again, I had a BMW here in town that was a State Farm claim. The customer calls me, and BMW says, you know, when it has suspension damage, that you have to replace the steering rack. Well, the steering rack's $5,000. Well, that's not the customer's fault. Well, the local adjuster here in Augusta said he wasn't paying for it. Didn't care. Like, he didn't see any damage with it. He didn't care what BMW said. And BMW actually has an addendum that says you have to sign off on it that releases them of liability if something is wrong with it. And just kind of threw his hands up. So that customer has taken that to the insurance commissioner at my advice and said, hey, let's see what can happen. So I see it every day. It's definitely, that's what I enjoy doing, is helping people get what they are owed when they're just getting kind of snowballed.
1: It needs to be done right. So, you're talking about an expensive piece of equipment that if it's damaged and you had insurance, it should be repaired properly so it will still continue to be safe and dependable.
0: Yeah, I mean, you're putting somebody in the road with a steering rack that, I mean, what's the steering rack do, Aaron? To kind of control where you're moving?
1: Yeah, it kind of decides where the car's going to go.
0: So I think that's pretty critical before you just say, hey, I'm not going to pay for it. Just go get back in the car with it. Do 60 miles an hour. If it doesn't steer,
1: exactly.
0: Too bad.
1: All right. We had a call from a listener this week.
0: All right.
1: Her F-150 squeals for about 10 seconds on every cold startup, and then the AC quit blowing cold. 9 times out of 10, it sounds like it's going to have to do with a belt, a serpentine belt, but it's not just a belt. What happens on those, there's a spring-loaded device, the tensioner, is what keeps the constant pressure on the belt. A long time ago, you used to have to adjust the belt to get it to the right tension. Now the spring-loaded device pushes on that belt, keeps constant pressure on it. Well, the spring gets weak, and it makes it to where not as much pressure is on that belt as it should be. It makes it where the belt is a little loose, and it can make things like the AC slip. It can also make it to where the belt squeals a little bit. So what they recommend doing is do the Daco belt and tensioner as a kit. They come together now because it's so common to replace them at the same time. And that way that belt also spins the water pump, alternator. And so when you replace it, you are making it to where all of it is working like it should. Because if something happens to that belt, you not only hear some noises, but you also lose your alternator, your water pump, and a lot of other things. And the vehicle, instead of just making a noise, it can start, you might need to have it towed. Yeah. So, okay. So, that's what I'd recommend. I forgot what that name was again. Well, either way. whoever that was, I had their name written down, but I don't see it right now. But they'll know the question because I told them I would answer it on the air today. All right, now we're talking about things for people to look out for.
0: What else we got?
1: Well, you know, I'm not sure if we have time to cover this whole thing before we. We will. Let's do it. All right, here we go. All right, monthly car wash memberships. They promise to keep your car clean and cleaner, and they'll do it for a certain amount per month. In Colorado, one automatic car wash chain offered exactly that, but then, according to the state, kept billing customers who had tried to cancel. And that business is Cobblestone Car Wash, and it just settled a lawsuit with the state for $1,353,000, and it affected customers, and all the customers would get $19 checks back in the mail. The reason I wanted to mention this happened to me one time. There was a car wash.
0: You couldn't get out of it.
1: Yeah. They said, hey, $3 more, you can get washed all month. I said, well, I might as well. $3 more, I'll do it. And I was moving at the time, so I said, well, I'm not going to be right here long, but I'll go ahead and do it. So I went ahead and signed it. Well, the next month, I got it for, I think that added up to $19. Next month, I got a thing on my charge card, $25. So I said, I'll call. Well, it was AI, and they wouldn't let me talk to anybody.
0: No, not AI.
1: So I called and called and called, and finally, I ended up calling a friend of mine who knew somebody in the company. It was the only way I got it canceled. So I'm just saying, be careful with what you sign up for, because some of these things that you get may have strings attached to where you're long-term. So we'll talk about that. Well, we won't. We're finished with that. We'll be right back with more of the CNC Auto Show.

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3: I'm Mary Rose. Iraq's government is investigating after Iran-backed militias there are accused of attacking a key Saudi oil pipeline. Drone strikes shut down Saudi Arabia's east-west pipeline, an alternative to the Strait of Hormuz. Iraq confirmed the attacks originated from its territory and pledged to investigate, dismissing two senior officials. Regional officials recently told the AP that the Houthis and the Iraqi militias have coordinated attacks on Saudi Arabia. Newly declassified briefings show clear warnings to U.S. presidents before the 9/11 attacks. The documents are mainly from the daily intelligence briefings for former presidents Clinton and George W. Bush, where both were warned Osama bin Laden plotting an attack on the U.S. This is SRN News.
4: Midterms are almost here, and Republicans could be in deep trouble. Polls show Democrats leading in key races. Tonight, Rob Finnerty on Newsmax reveals the growing threat from the DSA and the radical left. With less than 60 days to go, Finnerty says it's time for the GOP to hit the panic button. The House may go, and control of the Senate is up for grabs. Gas prices, mortgage rates, health care, and out-of-control national debt. Americans are angry, and the progressive left wants total control of Congress. Tallarico, El Sayed, AOC, Bernie Sanders. Finnerty reveals President Trump's secret plan to fight back and what you can do to help him. Don't miss Finnerty tonight at 8 p.m. Eastern on Newsmax. 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
1: Yes, sir.
0: 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And David, I have a surprise for you.
1: Oh, Lord.
0: Yep, I do. Let me show you who is on the phone. Hello, Randy.
2: Good morning.
0: Good morning. Welcome to the show.
1: There we go.
0: Yeah. All right. What can we help with, Randy? David has mentioned your name, and you're becoming a frequent customer of David's here.
2: He said if I was listening in to call, and I was watering my plant, so I got finished, and so I decided to give a call.
0: That is great.
1: You got to tell the listeners, Randy, about your camera system and your car and how it has changed how you, you know, I guess how you protect yourself now.
0: Uh-huh.
2: Yeah, it's kind of changed my life. It's funny. I mean, it went from a hit and run that we was able to find out who hit us, and it went to a rear-end collision with a tractor-trailer that I was able to show the policeman the video, and it made it very easy. And then it went to the guy you was talking about that put the cellular box on my bumper while he was calibrating, and he forgot and left it on there, and I was able to help him find it because I went back on the video later.
0: And David, he was able to go back and find his unit, is that correct? I mean, Randy, he was able to go back and find his unit because of your video?
2: Yes, sir.
0: Wow.
2: Yes, sir. He came to my house to do the calibration, and he initially put the box on the dash, but the car was in the garage.
0: Yeah.
2: And he wasn't getting a good signal, so he stuck it on the back bumper because the garage door was open. And I was walking around doing things, and I saw that thing sitting on the bumper.
0: Uh-huh.
2: And I said, man, I better be sure to remind him for that whenever we go to do the test drive.
0: Yeah.
2: Well, me and him both forgot it. And we got back, and he said, Randy, I did an awful thing. And I said, what's wrong? And he said, I had that box on the bumper, and I forgot and left it on there. And so I said, well, hop on a golf cart. We'll ride down the road. And we rode for, you know, half mile or so. And because I knew going slow, we could see it. And we couldn't find it.
0: Uh-huh.
2: And so he said he was all upset because naturally the company would have to replace it and he'd be in trouble. And so he went on home, but he went that way that we went. And he said he looked all the way because we communicated later, and he didn't see it.
0: Uh-huh.
2: Well, I went to bed that night, and I woke up the next morning, and I got to thinking about him. I felt so bad about it. And all of a sudden, it dawned on me. I said, golly, you got video of it.
0: Uh-huh.
2: And so it was about 5 o'clock in the morning, and I knew I wasn't going back to sleep. So I looked at that video. So I went and pulled that thumb drive, put it in my laptop, and sure enough, you could see the box sitting on the bumper.
0: Uh-huh.
2: And so I followed it down the road, and what it was about, it stayed on for about a mile and a half.
0: Wow.
2: But he made a turn to go onto a ramp. And, you know, you didn't have to slow up much. And whenever he made that turn, I saw that thing flip off. And when it hit the pavement, it went in three pieces in three different directions. And so I sent him a little short video of it. And I said, I found where your box fell, but I don't think it's worth going and getting. But lo and behold, he went back to that spot, picked it up, put it all back together, and it still works.
0: That is awesome. Great story, Randy.
1: I think Randy's story is probably the best part is, you know, he heard us talking about ADAS calibrations on the show.
0: Yep.
1: Uh-huh. After his first accident. and called me. We walked through it, got everything calibrated, and then he went and did his own research, reading his manual.
0: Yes.
1: He found out what his car would do outside of everything, and this has been beneficial to him ever since.
0: Let's see how much money it saved him and saved the other gentleman that lost his calibration equipment. So if you add that up, that comes to a fair amount.
1: Yeah.
0: Yeah. Randy, that is so awesome. Right. That's a great story. Now, we need to think of a title for Randy because it has to do something to do with cameras. The Camera King
1: Camera King.
0: Something like that.
1: He could be a GM spokesperson by now.
0: Yeah, he could be.
1: To really talk about their product. How it saved him.
0: Yeah. So Randy, that is awesome.
2: You wouldn't believe the people I've told, and they just thought that was some of the most interesting stories, you know.
1: Randy's Randy's up for contract.
0: Yeah, well, I think he should write a book, The Cameraman.
1: There you go.
0: Randy, thank you so much for calling in and sharing that with us.
2: All right, I want to put a plug in for David, too. He's really helped me over the months with that car, with figuring out stuff and helping me with accidents and things. And he's got a good business going.
1: Well, I appreciate it.
0: Thank you so much, Randy. I'm going to tell you that that vehicle you've got, it's almost new, but it's been hit a good many times there. So you're becoming a frequent customer of David. So that would be a good testimonial because you have used him many times now.
1: There you go. How about the sensor, Randy? We were talking about your the cruise in your car, and there was that front bumper sensor that you were telling me about that you tried to get put in there.
2: Yeah,
1: I thought that was an interesting one, and people probably don't realize that stuff. So if you want,
2: that's another little interesting story. My wife hit a small animal. Mm-hmm. With the car, and she got home and she told me she did it, and she stopped and looked at the vehicle and didn't see nothing wrong, and so I went out there and looked at it, and the little parking sensor had been pushed back, and so I took the wheel well liner out to get back to it to push it back in place, and I saw that it had some of the plastic mounting for those radar sensors for the Super Cruise had popped loose from that plastic bumper. And so I glued it all back down. I thought everything was good. But I noticed that whenever you do the automatic lane change, it wouldn't do it. It would say take the wheel instead of changing lanes for you. And so calibration guy checked the system, and he said that one of those sensors did go bad from that impact. Mm-hmm. And so I put a new sensor in. He came and calibrated it, and it was all good.
0: Wow.
1: So
0: another great story.
1: Yeah, I just think that's amazing just how these systems work. And I think Randy's just a great testimony to all that. So.
0: Well, this is going to be even more important because that's the ADAS system that we have that he's working in. And now many of these systems are actually going to be the ADS system, autonomous driving system. So it's going to be even more important that all of this works together because if you decide to drive your car in autonomous mode, you want to make sure that it's making the right decisions, and to do that, it needs to have good information coming in. So all of this is huge.
1: That's what he's got, that Super Cruise on his vehicle.
0: Yes.
1: So, it'll drive itself, but it wouldn't drive itself because that one sensor in the bumper wasn't communicating right.
0: So David, would you both recommend that if a person has work done on their vehicle, even if it was fairly minor, that they go out and test all this right after they get the car back so they can find out what is working, what's not working?
1: Well, I think the shop ultimately is responsible for doing that. And once you finish the calibrations, the shop technician should be driving it and testing it. When I was in the shop, our process was we always set everything on the vehicle back to max awareness. And that way we knew that it was working at the highest level it could potentially work at. And there's some things on the front radar. People, they don't want it, you know, as, you know, strong sensitive as it can be. Yeah. And so they'll back it down. Well, we always set it at max and we let the customer adjust it down. So that way we knew that we did everything we should. And then the customer could make their own personal adjustments to it.
0: Yes. And look, go ahead.
2: That's one of the things that David helped me with in the beginning. I'd had work done on the car, and whenever I went to pick it up, I asked, from listening to your show, I knew that they were supposed to check those sensors because it affected the bumper, the work that was done. And I asked them about it, and they said, well, just check it and make sure everything works and let us know, you know, if you got a problem. Yeah. I said, no, that ain't what David told me.
1: Yeah. And come to find out, your camera was out 2 degrees, right?
2: Half a degree. There you know, go. The guy told me, he said, he probably wouldn't have noticed, but, you know, half a degree at 600 feet ahead of you can make a difference for sure. You know?
1: Right. Yeah.
0: Randy, thank you very much for calling in and sharing that information with us. We appreciate that.
2: All right. Bye-bye. Thank you.
0: And we'll be right back with more of the CNC Auto Show. Give us a call, 800-224-9090. We'll be right back.
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2: All right, we're back with more Steve Ciotta Show. I'm David. I'm here with Aaron and Austin. And Aaron, we're in our last 15 minutes.
3: It's crazy how fast
2: it goes every week. Yeah. But it's such a blast. I love this week has been so many people calling in and having comments and questions and getting to talk through cars. That's always a blast.
3: And there's room for more. 800-224-9090. You give us a call. We got time to take more calls. Also, we got some other things that we want to mention. Things that interesting stuff, at least in my mind, it's interesting. When I was at a conference in D.C. a couple of weeks ago, I was at a Worldpac conference, big parts supplier for a lot of automotive repair shops. They announced that they have started drone delivery in a few of their stores. And delivery time now is 18 minutes. And now they didn't have a large number of stores that they were working with that in. Now this is automotive repair. So in other words, an automotive repair shop needs an oil filter. Boom, they punched a button, a little drone comes out, drops the little thing down, and you got your oil filter ready to roll. So that's out there. Probably less accidents and all that. And now I read where a car dealership group in Wayne, Michigan has begun testing an autonomous drone delivery program to deliver parts. So this is a Ford dealership that's now going to offer drone delivery.
2: Well, I guess it's hard to find parts delivery drivers.
3: Yeah. Well, this will be common, very soon, as far as people getting drone delivery in automotive repair shops.
2: And I wonder, you know, from the parts perspective and the wholesale groups, it's tougher and tougher with the margins out there with, obviously, how much parts are and what, you know, to sell to somebody. They have to give discounts, right? Like shops.
3: Mm-hmm. Oh, yes.
2: And so there is a cost with having a driver and having insurance and fuel and all that stuff. Does this give them, because over the last 2 years, I've seen fewer and fewer dealerships selling wholesale parts anymore to body shops. Mm-hmm. So does this open up a platform for more dealers to get back into the wholesale game?
3: Which, yeah, and that's possible, but
2: brings competition, which would be nice.
3: But I'm sure that that's going to be an issue. I mean, because you're not going to see one of these drones with a fender hanging off coming down.
2: But, well, if it's autonomous driving car, like I don't know. Maybe it's something
3: you never know.
2: That, you know, I don't know. Right now, like in Augusta, like we have very few wholesale dealers here in Augusta, and everything has to come out of Columbia or Atlanta. Well, that's an hour, 2 hours, 2.5 hours to get parts sometimes, and that's time's money, right? And it's further delays of how long it takes somebody to get their car back.
3: Mm-hmm.
2: So,
3: but I think this, without question, will be playing a big part in the automotive repair business in the very near future, along with a lot of other areas. I mean, you get into just drone delivery from Walmart and all of these other stores. I mean, all of them is going to be jumping on board in the very near future. And so many things that you get are going to be delivered with a drone.
2: I just need one more Amazon package on my front porch.
3: Yeah. We get plenty also. But they're amazing. I mean, they'll deliver them things at 2 o'clock in the morning.
2: I walked out my front door this morning. I had two packages. I'm like, what in the world? Like, we haven't started the day at 7 o'clock.
3: Yeah, it is crazy. I hear them at 2 o'clock in the morning coming out. Okay, another thing we want to try to go ahead and cover, because I feel like this is really important. A recent report involves counterfeit replacement airbag components. It seems that regulators have linked defective counterfeit airbags to at least 10 deaths. And tracing the components can be difficult. Some of it has to do with the cheapest ones. And if I'm not mistaken, there was something about GM. I'm not sure if I had any notes on that. But GM issued a deal to where they didn't want used parts to do with the ADAS system.
2: Yeah, I mean, so they, you know, GM just posted a bunch of new position statements out there surrounding collision that strictly prohibits. And that's the language they use in several different functions, especially surrounding ADAS components. And it's not just GM on that. There's some stuff from Ford, Stellantis, a lot of the different manufacturers. Because, you know, unfortunately, in the collision side, we do deal with the insurance companies, and the insurance companies want the cheapest parts possible. And so they're asking shops to call these salvage yards and pull sensors off of cars that have been in accidents. And reuse them on your car. And, you know,

0: through our conversations, the things I thought about was, yeah, the car may not be, let's just say the car wasn't in an accident, but it's at the salvage yard, but it was a flood vehicle.
1: Exactly.
0: And those sensors had been submerged, and that corrosion has gotten in there, and there's defective parts inside of that, and those, that electronics. Well, how does anybody see that from the outside? You can't, right? Yes. Like, it's on the inside. So if you're trying to risk people's lives for saving $100,
1: $50. And David, you touched on it right there when you were saying that. You just don't know.
0: Right.
1: And if you're getting the part used, it may look perfect, but on the inside, it may not. Just like when you're trying to buy the cheapest part you can, it's a control module. It may plug up, but you don't know what's on the inside. You don't know how it's programmed, that of what it's supposed to be. If you're buying something that is a much cheaper product than you paid for. Now, that's definitely not to say that aftermarket products are not good.
0: No, I'm going to say there are some good companies out there. I'm not a huge aftermarket fan, but, you know, like Dorman, with their electronic parts and products that they provide, I think they do a great job.
1: Yeah, they do, but there's a big difference between purchasing an item. Let's say it's a suspension component, even brake pads and things like that, or something that is actually controlling the ADAS system,
0: the
1: autonomous driving. There's some parts that you may necessarily want to be proven. Now, Dorman, in many cases, prove that their parts are good, and a lot of other manufacturers have the test that they've run on the vehicle. They've certified this. But if you're buying that same part from somewhere in China, you don't have any idea what test was run on that part. If it was tested or anything. So if you're going to, I believe it, I love aftermarket parts, but at the same time, I want to get a reputable company. It has to be somebody that has proven themselves that they're selling good quality parts before I'll even consider it, and have a good reputation on that one specific part that I'm purchasing. And we do that research before we install parts, because sometimes aftermarket can actually be better than the OE part because they found out why the OE went bad and they've beefed it up in that area. But I don't know. The Chinese companies may have done that also, but I don't know because there's no way for me to research that.
0: And then you got a bunch of these, a bunch of places that you buy parts from, like for us in Collision, you've got Keystone, which is owned by LKQ, and you've got a company, Empire Auto Parts, and they're distributors. They don't manufacture parts, so they're buying these things from other countries. And so, like, I had a car the other day, and there was an issue with the fitment on the bumper. The bumper was from Taiwan. It set it inside of the bumper. The adjuster comes out because they offer a warranty. If it doesn't fit like new, if there's fit problems, they warranty that part and they'll put a new one on there. Well, he said, you didn't buy it from where we told you to buy it for because it had the sticker on the inside of it. Well, lo and behold, he's not the most brilliant person out there, because the shop actually had the invoice from the company that they had bid to buy the part from, but they were the distributor, not the manufacturer of the part. And so, again, you got to know the places they're buying the parts from, where they're coming from. So
1: yes, you do. And I think that's very important. Okay. We need to shut this hour down. We're live inside an automotive repair shop here in Augusta, Georgia right now. And David Clark.
0: Yes, sir.
1: Thank you. Austin Blackstone. Thank you. We enjoyed it. And we also want to say thank you to our show producers. That would be Mason Rogers and Mariana Lopez, Trip Clark. We had a great time here. We'll see you next week with more of the CNC Auto Show.

0: 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Then, while on a plane to Nashville, I heard a pilot say, "Cross-check." Those words changed my life. I cut my meeting short and went back to my room and wrote the cross-check method. That was over 5 years ago, and it still works today. We now have 6 locations and spend 3 minutes extra on each vehicle without adding a penny to overhead, and it eliminates catastrophic issues. It not only works in all businesses, but it also works in personal lives. If you have OCD, it's perfect for you. Since I love to help others, I wrote a book titled The Cross-Check Method. Get your...
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4: News this hour from Town Hall. I'm Mary Rose. A new front line in the Middle East after Saudi Arabia says it was forced to shut down a major pipeline after it was attacked by Houthi drones. Bernie Bennett reports.
5: The Houthis made their biggest territorial gains in years along the Bab el-Mandab Strait, one of the world's key shipping lanes. This represents the ongoing threat to global energy security and international commerce posed by regional instability. Saudi Arabia said it had shut down the east-west pipeline after it was attacked the day before. The Saudi Ministry of Energy called the shutdown, quote, a precautionary measure. Under President Trump's foreign policy, rogue regimes and foreign militants faced clear, uncompromising deterrence, ensuring American energy interests and key global shipping lanes were forcefully protected. Bernie Bennett reporting.
4: Diesel prices are hitting record highs at a bad time for many U.S. farmers. People like this man in Forest City, Missouri.
6: We have to harvest. We have to run the machines. We have to use the diesel. So bottom line is it cuts into our bottom line. Things are already tight with input prices on the front end when we plant, and everything is going way up. Chemical, fertilizer. But now you add the fuel in, it hurts during the harvest.
4: Jason Kurt says $6 for diesel does not help when farmers like himself are already squeezed by rising costs. Newly declassified briefings show clear warnings to U.S. presidents before the 9/11 attacks. The documents are mainly from the daily intelligence briefings for former Presidents Clinton and George W. Bush. Both were warned. Osama bin Laden was plotting to attack the U.S. using hijacked passenger jets. The Trump administration released the documents on the 25th anniversary of the terror attacks. More on these stories at townhall.com.
7: The midterms are almost here, and Republicans could be in deep trouble. Polls show Democrats leading in key races. Tonight, Rob Finnerty on Newsmax reveals the growing threat from the DSA and the radical left. With less than 60 days to go, Finnerty says it's time for the GOP to hit the panic button. The House may go, and control of the Senate is up for grabs. Gas prices, mortgage rates, health care, and out-of-control national debt. Americans are angry, and the progressive left wants total control of Congress. Tallarico, El Sayed, AOC, Bernie Sanders. Finnerty reveals President Trump's secret plan to fight back and what you can do to help him. Don't miss Finnerty tonight at 8 p.m. Eastern on Newsmax. 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It takes just minutes. 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It's real news for real people.
4: Police say five people have died and 40 others were injured after a Dutch tour bus crash in eastern Switzerland.
8: The bus carrying 45 people slammed into a roadside crash barrier and overturned on Thursday afternoon between the Swiss villages of Souche and Venez. Three people remain in serious condition at the hospital. Prosecutors and police are investigating the incident, though no other vehicles are believed to be involved. OED, the travel agency behind the trip, expressed shock and devastation, while Swiss President Guy Parmelin has vowed a thorough investigation. Images show crews cutting into the overturned bus with power saws. I'm Charles Ledesma.
4: New research suggests the active ingredient in GLP-1 weight loss drugs may do more than help shed pounds. A study in healthy mice found that it helps improve memory and blood sugar. Breaking news at townhall.com. The Nashville airport will soon be named for entertainer Dolly Parton.
9: Parton, who passed away 2 weeks ago, has previously declined such honors. The state-controlled Metropolitan Nashville Airport Authority has unanimously approved a motion to begin the renaming process. While the process could take a year or more, the change would make Parton the first woman whose name adorns one of America's 50 busiest airports. I'm Lisa Dwyer.
4: American wallets are taking a hit as inflation rises faster than wages. Data released Friday by the U.S. Bureau of Labor Statistics shows consumer prices rose 3.4% in August from a year ago. Meanwhile, a separate VLS report says average hourly earnings rose just 3.1% over the same time. More on these stories at townhall.com.
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12: Some clouds moving in through the rest of today. We do have a chance of showers with that cold front heading into the area. We're in the upper 60s. Rain looks pretty likely for the overnight, down to the mid-50s, and then rain much of the day on Sunday. Should taper off in the afternoon, but it will stay cloudy. Upper 60s on the high. You can always get the latest weather at theanswerportland.com. I'm meteorologist Steve Hamilton on AM 1640. The Answer.
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15: Hey, everybody. Welcome to Barbecue Nation. I'm JT, along with my co-host, Leanne Whippin. Hall of Famer, I might say. You know, and great person to travel with and work with. I will give her that compliment this morning.
16: Thank you.
15: You are welcome too. You get us today. How about that? Because we're going to do part two of a show we did not long ago that was about competitive barbecue. And if you want to get into competitive barbecue, I can think of no one better to talk about it than my co-host, Leanne. This portion of our competitive barbecue show here on Barbecue Nation is brought to you by Painted Hills Natural Beef. 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All right, kiddo. Where we left off was, I think, kind of, are you sure you want to do this?
16: Right?
15: Yeah. So I'm sure you hear it more than I do because I don't get involved with competitive barbecue other than the interviews, but I think that everybody that asked me kind of asked me the same question. Not only how do I get involved, but then they'll ask me a question too, like, well, how do you think they would like my brisket or my ribs or chicken or whatever? And what do you say to them? I don't know. I mean, that's the thing. Barbecue is such an individual exercise.
16: But it's really not when it comes to KCBS. I feel as if they have zoned in on what the judge is like, and it's that sweet with little back heat tomato-based sauce. I don't care if you're in Eastern North Carolina, you aren't going to go with a vinegar sauce because you're going to lose. So, you know, when somebody says that to me, I'll ask them, like, you know, what kind of sauce? What kind of rub are you using? And, you know, I'll listen to what they have to say, and I'll make my recommendation based on if they're going to do a KCBS, you know, what they're looking for. And honestly, it's not even my preference. I like vinegar-based sauces.
15: Right.
16: I don't even like sauce. I like dry rub, you know? So I'm not going with what I like for competition. I'm going for what the judges like. And unfortunately, that's not even barbecue I cook in my backyard. And I think a lot of the competitors will tell you the same thing.
15: How would you know, though? I mean, how would you know? Regionally, yes. But when you get to certain competitions and all of a sudden they bring in a judge from Texas and a judge from California and a judge from Oregon, where I live, and, you know, one from Zimbabwe or someplace like that, how do you know?
16: Well, that's why part of competing is luck of the judge. For the most part, you'll find that the KCBS contests that are sanctioned have certified judges.
15: Right.
16: They do fill in with celebrity judges. They do fill in with people that don't show. And you are at the mercy of how they're going to hit your table. And what I mean by that is there's going to be six judges at the table. So you don't have every judge there judging your food. You've got those six. So it's kind of a crapshoot who you're going to get. What if you get six newbies? They aren't going to do that. KCBS is pretty cognizant of that. And they'll separate them out and put certified and kind of spread it out. But you might get that one judge that they might not even be certified. And so they don't realize the importance of scoring. And they might think in their mind, you know, when you're scoring from, you know, 1 to 9, that a 7 is a great score in their mind. When a 7, you're going to tank. You have to get, you know, predominantly 9s or, you know, 8s and 9s in order to be up for grand champion or, you know, particular category to cash in, because 7s aren't going to cut it. So it is mercy of the judge sometime, and that's out of your control. And that's also part of the reason why you should not be discouraged if you don't win, because it might not be your fault. You
15: right.
16: could have turned in epic food, but sometimes it's luck of the judge.
15: Well, I had that for years when I was doing the horse shows. It was always the luck of the judge, you know,
16: mm-hmm.
15: and sometimes we would actually travel off our normal circuit if we needed to get a horse qualified for the nationals. And we had a judge that was kind of friendly to us or something like that. But I don't see how you could do that in barbecue because, like you said, you've got six judges there. This is a KCDS deal. Mm-hmm. You got six. So maybe there's one that really likes you and he gives you nines like that. And then you've got somebody that's maybe a little more adherent to the profiles that they've been trained in. And they give you sevens, you know.
16: Well, I'll tell you, if you have a table of judges all turning in straight nines and somebody turns in straight sevens, that's why you have table captains. The table captains look at the scorecards before they're turned in. And if they see a major discrepancy, something like that, that is happening, say that guy's like marking sevens straight across the board and everyone else is given nines, he'll see it in two categories if that's the case.
15: Right.
16: And there will be something that will happen because that's why you have a table captain.
15: You mean like euthanasia or something? Or
16: no, you just got to spot these things. And because they want to be fair to the cookers as well. So there is a little bit of things going on to control that a little bit.
15: Okay, so let's switch over to the National Barbecue Association. Is that similar?
16: Well, they don't have a sanctioned, contest body. I mean, you have Memphis and May, and, you know, that's a little bit different in their scoring and, you know, the categories that you turn in, and, you know, that's on-site judging. So that's a whole nother ball game. But again, they have table captains as well, and it's to keep everything in check.
15: We like things in check.
16: Yes.
15: Yeah, we do. So when veer off a little bit here, Leanne.
16: Mm-hmm.
15: When you've judged, and I know you've judged a lot, have you ever had to do that? If you've been a table captain or something, have you ever had to say, hey, Leonard, come on, get with the program here?
16: No, I've never been a table captain, so I have not had that come across me, you know?
15: Yeah.
16: And you don't see the other judges what their scores are, so it's not like I see it and say something to them because you're really not supposed to talk at the table until all the cards are turned in.
15: Huh. Well, that's
16: chit chat.
15: No chit chat.
16: Nope.
15: What about chat chit?
16: Nope. None of it.
15: Okay. So back to our newbies that want to go out and compete. We talked about this in the first show, but really technically they can use any cooker that they want. I mean, they can't deep bring an air fryer in there, I suppose, but.
16: It's got to be wood and charcoal. You can use pellet cookers. Electricity can be used as long as it's a starting mechanism or it's using to, you know, move your rotisserie.
15: Right.
16: Not like ovens or anything. Yeah. It's very important that you read the rules because the rules are stringent. As we discussed, garnish, you don't want to be DQ'd over, you know, red tip lettuce or something that they don't allow. So familiarize yourself very well with the regulations. And we touched on the fact that it's important to go to contests and really get the feel of what's going on and talk to the cookers. And moreover, if you can get on a team, that's the way to go. Then you really get in the trenches. Then you really see what's going on. So if you're fortunate enough to be able to get in there and ask these guys, sometimes they'll let you, you know. Sometimes they won't.
15: Yeah.
16: Sometimes they need an extra hand. Sometimes, you know, who knows? Maybe you'll be a runner. You'll run the food in, you know, for the judges. But that's the optimum is really get on a team. You can do that.
15: Yeah. You would learn a lot, especially if somebody was open and friendly to you. Yeah. To teach you that.
16: And as I said, you know, we talked about using good meats, make that investment. You're out there, you're spending time and energy. You got to invest in good meat. But one of the things that's super important too is timing. I mean, you've got that 10-minute window. So you really have to put together a timeline. I mean, I have written notes. It's a spreadsheet. And it's not like I stare at the spreadsheet during the contest, but it gives me guidelines when I'm going to start each meat. So you back up from when your turn-in time is. So chicken, say. Is from 5 to noon to 5 afternoon. So you want to start doing your box no later than 10 minutes before turn in. And it depends on the walk too. Say you have a 5-minute walk to turn in. So you got to back that 5 minutes out. So timing is critical. And then you got to back out how much time, you know, your chicken takes. And then you got to back in and put in your brine time. So you put down, you know, on your timeline when you're going to put it in the brine. And this takes a lot of the pressure off. And when you're dealing with four different categories, it's extremely helpful. And sometimes you lose track of time or you get a little sleepy. And if you have at least some sort of basic timeline, you can quickly look at it and not have to really think a whole lot. It's a guideline, but it certainly is very critical. And I used to do timelines on whiteboards, which can be a problem because what if somebody rubs against it and screws up your timeline? But I don't know why I had to think for whiteboards. But at the end of the contest, what I would do is I would take a picture of it. So I had it. And I'd also keep track of what my, you know, you get your scores at the end of the contest and really sit down and look at those scores. And also another thing I do is I always take a photograph right before turn-ins, not myself. I'll have whoever's there with me take a picture. So you have, because you aren't going to remember these things. You aren't going to remember what your box looked like. And when your scores come in, put your pictures with the score sheets so you have a reference. You know, say you got all nines on appearance for a chicken box and you have a picture of it. Well, shoot, do the same chicken box appearance next time. Uh-huh. Say, you know, your scores were great on taste, you know, and, you know, just if you keep track of everything, you can tweak how things go from contest to contest.
15: Speaking of important times, we're going to take a break here on Barbecue Nation, and Leanne and I will be back and talk more about what competition barbecue and what the do's and don'ts. And if you think you're interested in participating, some ideas for you. So we'll be right back here on The Nation. Please stay with us.
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15: 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I'm JT, along with Leanne Whippen, my co-host. If you'd like to contact us, very simple. 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There's a contact us thing right on the bottom of the front page there. Click on it. Ask us your question, and we will get back to you. We do that pretty well, actually. We get back to people pretty well. Yeah, mm-hmm. We do. So when you make this guideline sheet, do you also keep them where you say, okay, this is what I did in Mobile, Alabama, and this is what I did in up in South Carolina? So you've got a reference like that, or do you also go as far to say, here's the picture of the box, here's the guideline we used, and here were the judges? Do you ever keep track of the judges?
16: No, because you don't know who the judges are.
15: Supposedly.
16: You don't.
15: Okay.
16: And that's really not going to matter, because that's out of your control anyway.
15: Yeah.
16: So whoever you get, you get. And you aren't taking contest to contest and like having a culmination of a whole bunch of papers. You're doing that before you go into your contest. Whether you're practicing on improving your taste or what have you, those are just guidelines to help you put together a master sheet. You don't want to have a whole bunch of papers flying around and be your eyes going here and there and everywhere. So I have one sheet, and I take a piece of duct tape and I tape it up on my wall so I don't lose track of it and get sauce all over it. And you don't want to go crazy with it, but it's more, you know, just everything all in one sheet.
15: That's actually an old Lakota word. One sheet. Sheet. Sort of. Can somebody actually compete with just like a Weber kettle and do well?
16: A kettle is not something I would recommend. A WSM, a Weber Smoky Mountain Bullet. Yes. That's what I started with. I remember Harry Sue, when he was on TLC Pitmasters with us, he had four. He's one for each category. It's an inexpensive and pretty lightweight and easy to move kind of thing. And it's still, to this day, in my opinion, produces phenomenal barbecue.
15: I mean, do they need to bring in, you know, we're talking about the brand newbies, not somebody that's already kind of waded up to their ankles in this pond, but do they need to go out and buy a Jambo or something? Or
16: absolutely not. No. And I wouldn't recommend doing that, because you got to find out if you're actually going to like this. You might find that you go in and say, I don't like this. I like staying up all night cooking. Or, after a few times, you just aren't doing well and you get discouraged, which, you know, you should always keep your head up and keep trying, but no,
15: it happens.
16: Just don't make that kind of investment. It's not necessary to win, in my opinion. I have a Jambo. I love my Jambo. It makes great barbecue, but I always bring a WSM too. I always have that there.
15: So really, you're going to be what you can get in your truck or slash trailer to get there, to make it work for you. And if you're confident in your cooking abilities with whatever cooker you're using, then I would say go for it.
16: Right.
15: Yeah.
16: And you always have to, you know, be cognizant of wood and charcoal, you know, that you're bringing or using. In my opinion, charcoal that's flavored is a no-no. Whether it's, you know, mesquite flavored or whatever, I feel like it has a possibility of lending an artificial taste to your charcoal. So hardwood charcoal, no flavor, in my opinion. And some cookers require lumps, some, you know, like your green eggs. And then you've got the WSM, which you can just use briquettes. So make sure, you know, you bring enough charcoal. You certainly don't want to run out. In our family of barbecue, people are very helpful if you do run out. They'll help you out with that, but you don't want to mess around with that. So always make sure you bring enough. your wood. Make sure you're keeping it dry. I had an instance where I had my wood underneath my Jambo because it has an area for storage, but it's also, you know, got holes in it, and, you know, it had snowed and the snow got in there and I didn't realize it and my wood was wet, and that's a problem. So keep your wood dry. I also believe that you should not cook with wood with bark on it. I think it makes it a little bitter. Don't use wood that's too old. You know, just make sure you bring enough wood. That's another thing. You don't want to run out in the middle of a contest. And also, make sure you bring some lighting, too.
15: Yeah. Yeah.
16: People forget about that. I mean, you need to see what you're doing.
15: One thing I could recommend, and I've not competed in one of these, I've judged a few, but and you were talking about lighting and stuff. Sometimes the wind comes up. Mm-hmm. You have inclement weather, like you were speaking of. Mm-hmm. I would suggest that, and they've got new ones now, because I just bought some for our TV stuff. They have, people used to have, you have to use sandbags, especially on, if you've been around a movie set or something, they'd be mm-hmm. these big click lights and all that. They have these ones that you can fill up with water.
16: Yeah.
15: And they weigh 30 to 50, you know, however much weight you want. They have them to accommodate that size, but that will hold them down in case of, I mean, if you get a tornado going through there, nothing's
16: I'll tell you happen. I've been at a lot of contests where wind has been an issue. I always bring you know, like 4 or 5 gallon buckets. You know, it's lightweight, you can stack them and fill them up with water and tie them down to your tent. Yeah, you always want to look at the weather and see what's going on with that. Because, you know, if you're in inclement weather and your tent blows away, you're going to have some real issues. You don't want to start off a contest like that.
15: No, that would not be good. That uh-huh. would not be good. Have you ever been to one where you had inclement weather like that and people, a particular team or something, just said, okay, we're done, we can't fix this?
16: I have been in multiple contests where people's tents have flown away in the middle of a contest, including myself. I had it happen once. And you're kind of paying attention to your own site. So I've never really paid attention to see if anyone's like thrown in the towel. I've never heard of that, but I'm sure it's happened. It just makes it very unpleasant.
15: Yeah. Well, you're out there and it's 2 o'clock in the morning and you're starting your fires or whatever. Uh-huh. And the wind's blowing and we're making this sound very attractive, aren't we, folks?
16: Yeah, we are.
15: And we're going to take another break. We're going to be back with more of Barbecue Nation with Leanne and JT right after.

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1: With that Deseret News, I'm Mary Rose. Iraq's government is investigating after Iran-backed militias there are accused of attacking a key Saudi oil pipeline. Drone strikes shut down Saudi Arabia's east-west pipeline. It's an alternative to the Strait of Hormuz. Iraq confirmed the attacks originated from its territory and pledged to investigate, dismissing two senior officials. Regional officials recently told the AP that the Houthis and the Iraqi militias have coordinated attacks on Saudi Arabia. Newly declassified briefings show clear warnings to U.S. presidents before the 9/11 attacks. The documents are mainly from the daily intelligence briefings for former presidents Clinton and George W. Bush, where both were warned Osama bin Laden was plotting an attack to use hijacked passenger jets. This is SRN News.
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4: Ronald Reagan understood that preserving liberty required more than defending it. It had to be taught. In his 1989 farewell address, Reagan warned America about the danger of losing its national memory. If we forget what we did, we won't know who we are. Reagan understood that a free nation cannot preserve principles its people no longer understand. Every generation must learn why America's freedoms matter, understand the sacrifices that secured them, and accept the responsibilities that come with self-government. Liberty cannot be simply inherited. It must be intentionally passed from one generation to the next. Because when we fail to teach the meaning of freedom, we eventually lose the will to preserve it. So, are we preparing the next generation merely to inherit liberty, or teaching them why it is worth preserving?
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11: Welcome back to Barbecue Nation here on the USA Radio Network. I'm JT along with Ms. Leanne Whippin. Hall of Famer.
12: Mm-hmm.
11: Yeah, I like
12: getting
11: that
12: ready
11: a lot.
12: To go to the Royal. Yeah, October 1st.
11: Going to get your...
12: Trophy.
11: They don't make you do like hands and feet in cement like at Grauman's.
12: I don't know. I don't have all the details. All I know is that I just know I have to be there.
11: Well, take some handy wipes with you in case you do have to put your fingerprints in something. Yeah. We'd like to thank the folks at Painted Hills Natural Beef, beef the way nature intended, and beef just like your grandpa used to raise. That's Painted Hills Natural Beef, and also Gunter Wilhelm Knives, superb quality. excellent efficiency in the kitchen for a reasonable price. That's GunterWilhelm.com. And again, you can contact us by going to BarbecueNationJT.com. And or if you want to listen to the podcast versions, which, by the way, we're doing very well with. I don't like to gloat too much, but we are doing well with those. We're on all the platforms from Apple to all the Android platforms like Captivate and all that. So we're out there. We're out there. When you talk about garnish, did you ever have to pull the garnish because something happened and either redo it or just go without?
12: No, I've never gone without. Of course, you always tweak it. After you put your meat in the box, your garnish is going to shift and you might have to fill in. So always make sure you have filling garnish by your box when you're getting ready to box up. So if there's a hole in the garnish and you need to fill it in, you got little pieces. Always have, a paper towel to wipe off sauce if it drips on the side of the box, that kind of thing. Always be prepared for those little tiny things that happen, but, they do make a difference.
11: How long do the boxes normally sit once you've turned them in before they make it to the judging table? Because they wait for everybody to get the chicken, for example. Everybody turns in their chicken. They don't get,
12: They are not waiting for everybody to turn in their chicken. They're waiting for the first six boxes that they take to the first table immediately. So, it's a pretty even flow. It should not sit there long at all. But you do want to make sure that your food is, at least warm. Johnny Trigg, his wife made these special carriers that are insulated. And I have it to this day, and you can carry your box in that if it's cold and it'll keep the wind off of it. So that's helpful too. Keeps away all the elements, keeps it warm.
11: Do you keep away all the incorrigible elements like your radio partner here? He's saying, you can't do that.
12: No.
11: Okay. I want to get back to the grills and smokers, because that seems to be, in people talking to me, Leanne, that seems to be the big thing. That, and you touched on it earlier, the quality of meat. I do know something about the quality of meat, and if you go to the cheap store, I'll just put it that way without naming names, and there's lots of them around. And, of course, now the big thing is Wagyu and all that, but
12: you can really do all right with a prime piece of beef brisket. But going any lower choice, it reduces your odds. You'll see online, and it's changed over the years. If someone took pictures of their food back in the day, nobody showed those pictures. Now everyone's proud of their pictures. And they're proud of how they've done in each category. So it's a good idea to follow these people that are doing well. And if they say they got a first in chicken, they're usually even showing pictures of their boxes. Go ahead and mimic the box. I mean, shoot, if they got a first in chicken and the box is beautiful, copy it. Nothing wrong with that. So I highly recommend doing your homework on that. Because there's so many ways that you can present, a pork box these days, especially with the money muscle and, the tubes and everything. Chicken's pretty straightforward, and so is brisket and ribs for that matter. But pork is a very interesting, actually, chicken's kind of changing. I've seen some unusual chicken boxes out there too. But do your homework on presentation. Because the proof is they'll say it on the site, how they did in the contest. And you'll see the garnish they're using.
11: Well, that's good. What do you use for garnish?
12: I'm a parsley person, and I like green leafy lettuce. I tend to favor parsley a lot. But I do like green leafy lettuce. I don't know. It's a matter of when I go into the produce department, what looks good, too.
11: Yes. You don't use kale? I'm trying to find a legitimate usage kale. For kale.
12: For sure, kale. Kale's used a lot out there.
11: Yeah,
12: it's nice and stiff, and it fills up the box easily. Kale's very prevalent out there.
11: So do you just put it around the outside, or do you actually put the meat on a bed of?
12: I do a light bed on the bottom, and then I make sure that it's up on the sides, and I don't over garnish. the meat is the focal point, but you still want it to look nice.
11: You ever take a toothpick and stab, you know, $6 $20 bills and put it in the
12: No, the that's top called of the marking. You can't mark your box. I do use toothpicks to test ribs because you can't bite into every rib, you know, and figure out what you're going to turn in. Toothpick is a nice little thing to poke into your meat, and if it feels tender and comes out quite easily, that's a nice little trick you can use for ribs.
11: Well, let's talk about that for a second. Not testing particularly ribs, but what type of kit, if you will? People are big on kits, you know, have if case of emergency, you have your home emergency kit or whatever. What should they consider as the basics to put in that? Everybody's got their preference on which knife they like to use, you know, what.
12: Right. So your knives are important. Your gloves that you're going to use, you don't want to have suede gloves. I use neoprene gloves. They're heat resistant and they aren't too bulky. So, and it doesn't mess up the meat as much as, you know, another type of glove. Some people double up on, or even triple up on food service gloves. If they can handle the heat, that's a nice thing. I always bring, I have some Gunter Wilhelm scissors that I like to just clean up edges. I never use tongs because that messes things up.
11: So do you pull the protein right off the rack in your cooker with your hands? You don't use tongs?
12: So I usually, it depends on the meat, but sometimes like with chicken, I put it on a grate that's almost like a, like what you cool off cookies on,
11: right.
12: You know? And so you aren't taking the grate off the whole smoker. You're just taking that off and then you can bring it to where you're going to do your boxes. And that's a helpful thing. I like to always have a Cambro on board, which is an insulated food carrier or a cooler. So that if your meat gets done early, you have somewhere to keep it warm. I like bringing a moving blanket for my brisket. I usually snuggle that up while it's resting, you know, in a cooler, some sort of blanket or a towel.
11: Or you can take a nap on there too, right?
12: Yeah, it's very versatile. And I always bring a spray bottle for apple juice or whatever you're going to use, because sometimes when you spritz right before it goes in, it adds some shine to your food. I always bring a mini food grinder, and that is to pulverize my dry rubs. If I taste a piece of chicken and it just isn't giving me that pow, I will dust it lightly before turn-in with the dry rub and a smidgen of fine kosher salt. I always turn in pork with a little bit of kosher salt at the end, but fine ground, because you don't want them crunching on coarse spices. So I always bring that little spice grinder. I always bring a degreaser, and that is to degrease my beef brisket juices, because I like to take the grease out. And then what other great juices I have, I will add some beef stock or bouillon to it. If I need that to dunk my brisket in, whether to, you know, give it some shine flavor. If it's dry, it's just good for emergency purposes. I always bring injectors because you got to have that for your injections. I have, that's just off the top of my head.
11: I would assume towels and paper towels and handy wipes or whatever.
12: Lots of paper towels. Yeah. You know, those throwaway white rags are always good. Lots of foil. And make sure you get heavy duty foil. Don't cheap out on your foil, because then you're going to get holes in it and then you're going to lose your juices and then things are going to steam out. So you always invest in heavy duty foil, and you want the big rolls, not the small rolls. Cutting boards, of course. That's just, as I said, off the top of my head.
11: Scraper for a cutting board. You know, I have to use a cutting board because I use them all the time.
12: Yeah, scrapers are great. That'll clean, you know, because when you're going from one meat to the other, even though they're a half hour apart, you're actually, you've got to clean your board for the next one. So you got to clean and, you know, get your meat out. Then you got to cut your meat and figure out how you're going to do it in the box. And so really rolling from one turn into the next. Maybe there is a 10-minute break, depending on how your cook's going. But you're going boom, boom, boom, one right after the other. Isn't like, oh, let's take a break, you know, sit down for a half hour. No, it's not like that. It goes one right after the other.
11: It's that old song, boom, boom, boom, out go the lights.
12: Yeah.
11: Yeah. You kind of grimaced when I said that. I think you must have had flashbacks of a bad cook with a tornado or something like that.
12: Yeah.
11: And we'll be back on Barbecue Nation in just a moment.
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0: Welcome back to Barbecue Nation. I'm JT, along with Leanne Whippet today, and we're talking about what you should do and some of the do's and don'ts if you want to get into competitive barbecue. We have we don't focus on competitive barbecue on this show, but we do talk to a lot of people on the show that are involved in that at the highest levels and some at the beginning levels. And it's we've got a master Hall of Famer here that can help you with lots of questions that are buzzing around in your minds out there. My mind's always buzzing, so it doesn't really matter.
4: Also, your sauce, things are running through my head as we're talking. Make sure you warm your sauce up. Don't sit there and boil it because the flavor profile will change, in my opinion. And sometimes, you know, say your chicken thighs, when I do thighs, I always have this little stainless steel bowl that's kind of deep and it holds one thigh at a time. So I'm not using a ton of sauce. So I'll fill that, you know, up. I'm talking maybe like an 8-inch diameter stainless steel bowl because it can handle the heat. And I'll just stick it in my smoker. It'll get a little smoke in there too. And then I'll take a pigtail, which is, it's a long tool that has this little metal squirrely thing on the end, which it just like twists and you can pick up the chicken thigh and dunk it in your sauce. And as I said, it should be, you can thin it out with apple juice if you want, but you don't want it to be gloppy. You want it to be smooth and very thin so that it sets a glaze on it. So you dunk them in and then you put them back on that like cookie rack that I was talking about. And then once you do all of them, you put them back in the smoker. And then, you know, only for like 5 or 10 minutes to let that set the sauce. Right. So that's helpful because chicken thighs, you can bang them up very easily, even if you're using your hands, and they got to be picture perfect, you know. When you dunk them in, you're getting sauce all over it. So when people bite into it, the judges, they're going to get sauce in the entire bite. You know, that's
0: you. When you were talking about brisket a little bit ago, do you use an electric knife?
4: I do. And I'll tell you, I can get more control out of an electric knife for the thickness. And it just goes real fast and easy for me. So it keeps my brisket as warm as possible. I feel like even though I'm pretty good with a knife, the electric knife, and I use a Cuisinart electric knife, by the way, I feel like that does the trick for me. It's just a preference.
0: So you've got your brisket laying out in front of you. Mm-hmm. And it's cooked and you're going to start prepping the box. Mm-hmm. How many slices do you, I know what you turn in, but how many slices do you actually cut and then say, okay, I'm going to take this one and that one and this one and that one?
4: I'm cutting pretty much what I'm going to turn in with maybe an extra one just to, of course, you know, test it. So I would say I'm probably slicing 10 slices. Yeah. And depending on, and it's also when I start setting up the box and I'm laying them in there side by side, I stand them straight up and then I push them down sideways so that they all fall down like dominoes evenly. And you want to see, you know, the top of the smoke ring and the bark on the top.

0: So you got to have at least 6 slices, and I like to at least put in 8 so that I have room for the burn ends in front.
1: Do you ever sample?
0: I sample everything before it goes in. Most of the time, you know, if I'm there, my daughter or daughters, they're very good at telling me, you know, if I have 2 briskets, they're going to tell me which one they like better. I just get so caught up in the cook and I'm kind of grossed out. I just, I really don't want to eat it. Unless I'm there by myself, that. I really do.
1: I do understand that. You know, on my end, what I do, which is very much more media oriented, you get done doing 2 or 3 shows in one day and somebody will look at you and say, you want to go to lunch or what? I don't want anything to do with food. Yeah, you know.
0: So it's good to have 1 or 2 people. Don't have an army sitting there tasting your food. First off, you aren't going to have, you just don't want to have that many people around when you're doing your boxes. 1 or 2 designated taste testers, probably 2, so that you get, you know, a pretty good opinion is the way to go, at least for me.
1: Yeah. Yeah. Because I know that when they're, well, that happens here too. And I've talked about it on the show before. You cook a big Thanksgiving dinner or whatever. I go outside and sit on the patio while everybody else is.
0: I 100% agree. The next day is my day.
1: Yeah. Yeah. That's, you know, college football, hot turkey sandwich or something, you know, whatever. A little mashed potatoes and gravy left over. That's when I'll eat it because I'm just, well, I think everybody's probably that way. You just, that's, you know, our moms were very, I never could figure out why my mom stayed so slim when she cooked the food that she cooked. But then I thinking back on it, she rarely ate a lot of it, you know?
0: Yeah, that's the thing. You get tired of, you know, she's probably tasting it, you know, like I always taste my food to see what it needs. And you just get kind of tired of it. And you just, you aren't even hungry by the time, you know, rolls around. Not all the time, but sometimes.
1: No, it happens though, because you just, I think you get, you know, if you're tasting on a conventional in-house meal and you're tasting, you know, gravy or you're tasting the bit of the turkey or whatever you're doing and you're making sure the vegetables are seasoned properly and all that, pretty soon you're just like, well, I want a bowl of Frosted Flakes. So
0: exactly.
1: If you could give advice to our listeners. And we have been this whole show and the previous show that we did on this. But if you could give advice to them, what are the, let's say, 2 most important things they should keep in mind if they're thinking about going into a competition or they've even registered to go to a competition? And but maybe it's their first one or first or second one. You know, what does Leanne Whippen tell them? Keep this in the forefront of your thoughts.
0: You know, Lee, you're there the day before, usually, you know, Friday for your meat inspection, what have you. If you need help, lean on your neighbors. You'd be surprised how much the barbecue community is willing to help you and how much you will learn from them. And that's one bit of advice. And the other is go in with an open mind. Don't think if you walk away being a loser that it's over and you're never going to do this again. As I said, it could be luck of the judge. It could be that you just, you know, even the best competitors have bad cooks. Just keep your head up and keep going. If you feel it's in your spirit, your nature, competition, and you're loving it, even though you lost, you had a great time, just keep doing it. I don't care if you lose, you know, 10 times in a row. Everybody goes through that and you're going to have ups and downs. And there's nothing more rewarding to get a call after, you know, everything you've put into it. And yeah, just hang in there.
1: Well, and I think that's that way in a lot of competitions, especially when you're first starting, you know, if you
0: start somewhere,
1: you got to start somewhere. And if you think you're going to walk in and knock the world over, maybe you can. It's possible to do it, but probability wise, not so much. You know, it's just one of those things. We are out of time, and Leanne, I want to thank you for sharing with our listeners a lot of your insights. Sharing is caring. Yep, absolutely. We'll be back next week with another edition of Barbecue Nation. So for Leanne and myself, we thank you for listening, and have a great week, everybody.
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0: News this hour from Town Hall. I'm Mary Rose. President Trump mixes politics and golf on his trip to Ireland.
7: President Trump in Dublin, meeting with Ireland's prime minister and wading into a complex and politically charged subject, a unified Ireland.
8: Well, I don't want to cause any problems, but I will bet you I'd love to see it unified.
7: He's referring to reunification of the Republic of Ireland with the United Kingdom's Northern Ireland.
8: It's going to happen eventually.
7: But later at a U.S. embassy event.
9: That's one of those questions where no matter what you say, no matter how well you say it, there's no good answer, right?
7: Meanwhile, protesters took to the streets to denounce Trump, weighing in on their country's politics. I'm Julie Walker.
0: Supporters of President Trump's economic agenda say America's manufacturing sector is showing signs of a powerful rebound. Correspondent Bob Agnew.
10: They point to Census Bureau figures reporting sharply higher manufacturing profits in the second quarter, along with renewed hiring and stronger pay packages. Advocates credit the Trump administration's tax and business expensing provisions, which were made retroactive and permanent under the Big Beautiful Bill. While critics dispute the broader picture, proponents say the factory revival is real. Bob Agnew reporting.
0: Several large companies are reportedly planning health benefit cutbacks in 2027. Walt Disney, Bloomberg, Starbucks, Deloitte, and the City of Dallas are among those expected to trim health care spending next year. Consulting firm PwC says health plans are projecting the highest medical cost expected to rise 9% in 2027. Insurer Aon predicted higher costs, with U.S. employer health care costs rising 9.5% next year. More on these stories at townhall.com.
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0: Some drivers are feeling the pinch. Donna Warder reports on another record high for diesel fuel prices.
12: The price of diesel fuel has hit another high Friday, soaring past an average $6 a gallon in the U.S. AAA says the national average of diesel is now $6.05, up from $5.85 last week. A year ago, it was $3.70. I'm Donna Water.
7: A man who ran onto the field at Yankee Stadium waving a Palestinian flag during the Yankees-Mets Subway Series game is facing misdemeanor charges. The New York Post reports 38-year-old Kelly Marcucci of Long Island stormed the field during the seventh inning of the game commemorating the 25th anniversary of the 9/11 terror attacks. Players on both teams wore special hats with FDNY and NYPD emblems. Police say Marconi ran onto the field at exactly 9/11 at townhall.com. A prosecutor investigating President Trump's foes says he has resigned.
13: An ally of President Donald Trump says he has resigned from his post leading a Justice Department investigation into whether former law enforcement and intelligence officials conspired against the Republican president. Joe DeGeneva says it was an honor and a privilege to serve Trump and the Justice Department. The 81-year-old declined to comment on the circumstances of his departure just 5 months after he was brought back to the Justice Department in April and given the responsibility for an investigation aimed at trying to establish a conspiracy against Trump. I'm Lisa Dwyer.
7: A severe weather threat is taking aim at parts of the southeast this weekend. Heavy rain is expected along the Gulf Coast and central of Florida today, raising the risk for flash flooding. More on these stories at townhall.com.
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15: Ronald Reagan understood that preserving liberty required more than defending it. It had to be taught. In his 1989 farewell address, Reagan warned America about the danger of losing its national memory. If we forget what we did, we won't know who we are. Reagan understood that a free nation cannot preserve principles its people no longer understand. Every generation must learn why America's freedoms matter, understand the sacrifices that secured them, and accept the responsibilities that come with self-government. Liberty cannot be simply inherited. It must be intentionally passed from one generation to the next. Because when we fail to teach the meaning of freedom, we eventually lose the will to preserve it. So, are we preparing the next generation merely to inherit liberty, or teaching them why it is worth preserving?
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17: Some clouds moving in through the rest of today. We do have a chance of showers with that cold front heading into the area. We're in the upper 60s. Rain looks pretty likely for the overnight down to the mid-50s, and then rain much of the day on Sunday should taper off in the afternoon, but it will stay cloudy. Upper 60s on the high. You can always get the latest weather at theanswerportland.com. I'm meteorologist Steve Hamilton on AM 1640. The Answer.
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0: This is The Pet Show with America's favorite pet expert, Warren Eckstein. Warren's the author of How to Get Your Dog to Do What You Want, How to Get Your Cat to Do What You Want, and he's here to answer all your pet and animal questions. Now, say hello to Warren Eckstein.
1: Hello, everyone, and welcome once again to The Pet Show, where we love your pets as much as you do. Is your pug acting a little thuggish? Did your Siamese kitten have you totally stumped? You know they do. Have your bassets taken over your bed? You know they have. You know, I always joke. I have a they're called Sharpies. They're Chihuahua Pinscher Mixes. They're just rescue dogs that are really abused. You know, my two Molly and Willie. And they sleep in bed with me. Now, as a trainer, as a behaviorist, for as many years, I should be able to teach a dog to speak four languages, right? I've yet to be able to teach my dogs to sleep. To sleep horizontally. I mean, I want them to sleep vertically in a bed so I can fit on, but no, they got to sleep horizontally. So it's been, about 6 years since I've had both arms and legs on the bed at the same time. That's my Molly and Willie, and it's worth every minute of it. Anyway, let me tell you, if you love your dogs, I'm assuming you do, you're listening to The Pet Show, and adore your cats, I'm also assuming you do, you're listening to The Pet Show, and really want to understand them almost as well as they understand you, and believe me, they do understand us. If you want to get inside your dog or cat's head and figure out why they behave the way they do, which might be confusing to you, you know what to do, right? Stay tuned, because once again, right here, right now, it is time for The Pet Show. That's right, America and Canada's first and only real pet psychology, pet training, pet behavior, pet lifestyle, pet love, whatever pet, you've come to the right place. I'm Warren Eckstein. You're listening to The Pet Show. So hop up on my couch. Bring those furry little buddies with you, folks. Let the animal analyzing begin. Hello, everyone. I'm Warren Eckstein. This is The Pet Show, the place where we absolutely, positively, never a doubt about it, love, adore, and as I've been stressing every week for almost 50 years, respect pets and animals as much as you do. By the way, if you have a question about your dog or cat's behavior, want to find out why they're doing what they're doing, they're jumping, they're humping, they're digging, they're scratching, they look at the litter box and say, pee in there yourself, they don't get along with other cats, they jump on people when they come over. At night, you call your dog, it's freezing outside or really hot outside or raining, and the dog looks at you like you're talking to the wind. If you have a question or problem with your dog or cat's behavior, give me a call. 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That's 877-725-8255. 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Ask me a question there. I will try to answer as many as we possibly can. As you can see from my stack here, I got a lot of emails this week and a phone call that I'm not going to take the call, but I'm going to respond to the question because it's really, really important. So very busy on that. Some of the really interesting emails that came in today, introducing one cat to another, just really interesting stuff. As a matter of fact, there was one lady who actually responded to something I talked about, and I'll get to that in a little bit because it's always nice to get someone who supports what you say. Anyway, let me tell you what I have planned for today's show. I will try to get through all my topics. I promise. But if I don't, remember, you can always find some of the topics by going to my YouTube channel, youtube.com/Warren Eckstein. Subscribe. It's free. I just posted something there today, this morning, so it should be up there on my YouTube channel, as well as my Facebook pages as well. But let me tell you what I want to share with you guys today. Coming up on today's show, really, if you're feeling stressed out, if you're feeling overwhelmed, as many of us do, if you're feeling depressed, maybe you're a little anxious, maybe you're hyper, or maybe you're just a little blue, your dog or your cat may be exactly what the doctor ordered. So can dogs and cats really improve your mental health? I know what you're thinking, Warren. Come on, you should get some mental health work for yourself. We're going to take a look at that, and I think you're going to find it amazing. Now, I've been doing this for a lot of years, and I've had the opportunity of working with some major psychiatric hospitals and other hospitals and institutions, and so I have a really good vibe in terms of whether or not dogs or cats can help with your mental health. So we'll take a look at that coming up on today's show. Also coming up, have you ever noticed I kind of, it's upsetting sometimes. Have you ever noticed your cat staring at nothing? I mean, absolutely nothing. Your cat all of a sudden becomes fixated on an empty corner or a blank wall, a spot on the ceiling. You can't figure out what's going on. If you have a staring cat, what does it mean? You need to understand this. Coming up also, we'll take a look at that. And also, I mean, this is so important to me. This is like I live for this. And this is what I've been talking about for years and years and years. And some people thought I was eccentric. Imagine that. Are you setting up your dog for failure? Coming up, I'm going to talk to you about why punishment fails to inform the dogs what we want them to do versus what they're doing. Dogs need options, and punishment is not what they need. Plenty of time for your questions and comments. So if your dog is jumping or humping, or your cat woke you up at 3 a.m., peed on your favorite pillow, your dog is chewing, barking, digging, suffering with depression, separation anxiety, your cat has litter box issues, your dog chewed up your cell phone with all your numbers on it, I'm here to help you cope with your pets, so more than likely help your pets cope with you. Give me a call. You can leave a message. I try to answer as many as I can. The phone number, 877-725-8255. Or as I said, you can always shoot me an email just by going to thepetshow.com. You'll see a picture of me. Don't let that scare you. Click on Ask Warren and send me whatever question you may have. And I'll try to answer a lot of them here on the radio show. If not, I'll try to answer some equally live on the YouTube channel as well. So it's kind of interesting. Lots of good stuff to talk about on today's show. And, you know, tomorrow is 9/11. Not tomorrow, but Friday is 9/11. And a lot of you know I was there at Ground Zero and worked with NYPD K-9 and many other units. Maybe we'll talk a little bit about that. A very sad day and a tough day to get through for us that were there, of those of us who were there and lost some good friends. So we'll talk about that. I'll answer a lot of your pet and animal questions and resolve a lot of issues you may be having with your pets as well. Again, you can sign up on my YouTube channel. It's free, youtube.com/Warren Eckstein, or check me out on Facebook. I share a lot there, facebook.com/Warren Pet Talk, facebook.com/Warren Pet Talk. Let me take a break. When we come back, we'll get to some of your calls, some of your emails, some of the information I really want to share with you. Again, that number, 877-725-8255. Broadcasting from my home in beautiful, beautiful Arizona today, where it is a cool only 103 degrees. We'll talk about that a little bit later. But right now, you know, I talk about this every week, and I may sound like a broken record to you, but I got to tell you, if you were to go to the mailbox with me, if you were to answer the emails I answer every single day from small mom and pop rescue saving organizations all across America, you would know exactly what I'm talking about and exactly what we're doing here. Now, Hugs and Kisses Animal Fund is my own. It's a 501c3. It's not for profit. 100% of your donations goes directly to the animal groups all across America, some in Canada as well. Again, a lot of people don't understand the concept. Here's the concept. The big groups, the ones you see on TV, they do good work, but they have public relations people, marketing people, PR. They got everything there. And big salaries for a lot of their executives and workers. What I do is different. My Hugs and Kisses Animal Fund will only donate to other 501c3s, small mom and pops, all volunteer, no salaries, where whatever money we send them, $100, $500, whatever it is, goes directly to help them help the animals. Because, God, honestly, they're so busy, they don't have time to raise money. They're too busy out there with the feral cat colonies and rescuing dogs and rescuing cats from shelters. And amazing people. They all should have halos on their head. But I need your help. In order for me to continue doing this, and we're going to continue, I need your donations, whether that be a dollar or five or whatever it may be. And again, let me explain that every single donation you make to my Hugs and Kisses Animal Fund, 100% goes directly to the groups out there. Why is that? I personally cover the expenses of running the office and running the foundation. So every penny gets out there to the animals. If you'd like to donate, here's what you do. Go to the website, Hugs and Kisses Animal Fund. I usually have one of the letters to read. I don't have one with me today. 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We're kind of like the United Way for Pets. So go to hugsandkissesanimalfund.org. 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I'm Warren Eckstein. Thank you. 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
1: He's Winnie the Pooh. We are back on the Pet Show, helping people out resolve any issues that their dogs and cats may be having with them. It was interesting. You know, I've been a strong believer, and I've been criticized over the years for this, but I believe that you know, sometimes we just have to let our dogs be dogs, let our cats be cats, and get off their backs a little bit. I'm going to talk about this on a YouTube thing, about why there's so many behavioral issues with dogs that we have nowadays that we didn't have years ago. Are we overdoing it? Are we giving them too much to do and not just letting them be what they do naturally? Hear me out on this. Discover your dog's favorite activities. Meet your dog's natural instincts with outlets that are suitable for them. For example, sighthounds or gaze hounds like greyhounds and Irish wolfhounds and Scottish deerhounds. These are sod hounds. They love chasing games. Fetch. I don't want them chasing animals. You can fetch with them. You can use flirt poles with them. That's what they do. Let them do it. Not going after other animals. You don't want the other animals hurt, but let them be dogs. Let them go out there and use their eyes. That's where they're tall. That's where their eyes are close together. They're sight hounds. Let them do that. Now, if you happen to have a retriever, they love to retrieve. So let them retrieve. Teach them games that involve retrieving. If you have a herding breed, enjoy. They like to control the ball, and they like to control things and herd them around a little bit. Let them herd. Now, what about terriers? Here's where I get into trouble. Terriers love to dig. That's what they do. So people say, so should I let my dog dig up my whole backyard? No, you don't have to do that. Provide toys for the terrier. Provide places where he can dig in your backyard. A $5 or $10 kiddie pool can make all the difference in the world. And also, there are certain breeds and certain dogs, I've lived with them all, that love to shred things, tear things apart. That's when you call me up and say, Warren, what can I do? I say, hear me out, I say let them, but give them the right things to tear apart. There are toys out there and other things out there that will help improve their lifestyle. So if you have a dog that likes to shred things, find things that he can shred. And those are the only things that he's taught to fit. So hear me out on that. Sometimes it's really important, folks, to let your dogs just be dogs. It's really an important thing. And let your cats be cats. Sometimes I think that in the last few years, and I think it's because of TV, we over-regulate, we over-control them. I mean, when I was growing up, everyone had dogs. You know, the dogs would be dogs. They'd hump once in a while, and they did this wrong once in a while, and my mom would say, knock it off, and they knock. They were dogs. They enjoyed life. Now we're going to go to your place, go to your crate, do this, do that, sit, speak. Unbelievable. Unbelievable. So if you were listening to the show a couple of weeks ago, I wrote about, or I talked about specifically, a woman who was not upset with me, but said to me that I was wrong. Can be. But she said, there's no way possible, no way possible that you can domesticate and tame a feral cat. And I said, well, never mind what I said in my head, but I said, you're wrong, ma'am, you're wrong. And one of my listeners sent me photographs of her cat, Max. She calls it Max the Wonder Cat, from feral cat to buddy lap in the bed, lap cat. You're right, she is wrong. I love getting letters that say I'm right. But so many people, if you've had feral cats out there, or rescued feral cats or other cats, you know with some time and some care, they can come around and be absolutely perfect in the way they do. So, I got a phone call this week. I'm not going to share it with you. It was a great phone call from my friend Sissy in the great state of Oregon. And her question was how to stop the next door neighbor's dogs from barking excessively. They're constantly barking and barking and barking. The neighbors don't seem to care. In fact, some of the neighborhood people even suggested poisoning dogs. What is with these people's head? Where are they? Hear me out. Constant barking is probably one of the most draining neighbor problems you can have. When it's day or night, it stops being an annoyance and becomes a noise disturbance issue. You do have options that actually work. People often ignore their own dogs barking because they get used to it. They don't even hear it anymore. They think it's normal behavior for their dog. They don't want to spend money on training, or they assume neighbors won't complain. There are things you can do. Now remember, we don't want to victimize the dog here because it's not a dog problem. It's a dog owner problem. Start recording the barking dates, clips, actually take a picture of the paper when you record the daily newspaper so you have the date of it. File with animal control. Very often they'll act. Other things you can do, there are things that you can put at your fence like ultrasonic barking deterrents. They make a noise that the dogs only hear and they hate it, and it kind of teaches them to stop. The best resolution is to have a conversation with your neighbor. But very often those conversations become heated arguments. And it's kind of like, I'm going to let my dog bark as much as they want. But again, it's not the dog's fault. So there are things you can do. You've heard me talk about using an air horn, having a conversation. But here's the best thing to do. The best thing you can do if you have a neighborhood nuisance dog that's barking, it's not a nuisance dog, it's nuisance people, get other neighbors to sign a complete letter with you. If you take that letter, and very often, first thing you try to do is sit down and talk with the neighbors, but if you take that letter with many signatures from other neighbors in your neighborhood, that can often just do the trick. So, Sissy, there's hope. Remember now, the neighbors that want to hurt the dog or poison the dog. That's not the dog is not the problem. It's the owner that's the problem. And follow my advice. I've worked on this for years. I've even had times where I've had specialists understanding the decibels of sound coming down to see if the dog was barking beyond the decibels allowed in a certain neighborhood. And then we would speak to the neighbors. I would say in 85 to 90% of the cases, if you were to take the time to have a conversation with the neighbor, you can resolve it. Again, don't be a Scrooge. Hear me out. Dogs bark. That's what dogs do. So how much barking is extensive? 5 minutes, 10 minutes, 15 minutes? It depends what the dog is barking at. But generally speaking, 5 minutes, 6, 7 minutes of a dog barking is acceptable. That's what dogs do. I don't complain about the kids next door to me yelling and screaming and Marco Polo. I let them do what they do. And I think people need to let their neighbors' dogs bark. But if it becomes a problem, follow my advice. It can make a big, big difference for you. Let me do this again. The phone number, 877-725-8255. When we come back, we're going to talk about if you're feeling stressed out and overwhelmed, your dog may be helping you. I'm Warren Eckstein. 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
3: With SRN News, I'm Mary Rose. Houthi rebels backed by Iran have made a swift advance along Yemen's Red Sea coast, causing thousands to flee. The AP Saturday spoke with some of those on the run. Some residents of Aden under Yemen's internationally recognized government are opening their homes to the displaced. The UN warns the escalating fighting could lead to a humanitarian catastrophe and return to civil war. The rebels' advance also threatens a key global shipping route as they now perch at the Bab el-Mandeb Strait. A severe weather threat is taking aim at parts of the southeast this weekend. Heavy rain is expected along the Gulf Coast and central Florida today, raising the risk for flash flooding. Meanwhile, low-lying cities across the region like Tampa and New Orleans could see up to 3 inches of rain by Sunday. This is SRN News.
4: Midterms are almost here, and Republicans could be in deep trouble. Polls show Democrats leading in key races. Tonight, Rob Finnerty on Newsmax reveals the growing threat from the DSA and the radical left. With less than 60 days to go, Finnerty says it's time for the GOP to hit the panic button. The House may go, and control of the Senate is up for grabs. Gas prices, mortgage rates, health care, and out-of-control national debt. Americans are angry, and the progressive left wants total control of Congress. Tallarico, El Sayed, AOC, Bernie Sanders. Finnerty reveals President Trump's secret plan to fight back and what you can do to help him. Don't miss Finnerty tonight at 8 p.m. Eastern on Newsmax. 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

0: The bird is the word. We are back on the Pet Show. I'm Warren Eckstein. Again, if you're not following me on YouTube or Facebook, get over there, youtube.com/Warren Eckstein. 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It's free. Share a lot of information. I just posted something there this morning, or I have my Facebook page. I don't push that a lot, but I do share probably most there. 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So I get this, this email from, Monica. Doesn't tell me where she's from. Hey Warren, there's always hey Warren. I have two Bengal neutered males that are 2 weeks apart in age and are 3 years old. Kona and Maui. I think she likes Hawaii. Kona and Maui, they are indoor cats. We feed them a specific brand as well as some wet food. Kona is the older one. He is a ravenous eater. He's like a shark and whoops his food down and then throws it up. Not digested. Eats as if his food will be removed. And Maui does not disturb his food and does not bully him. They have food throughout the day. How can I slow his shark-like feeding frenzy down? How many times have I heard this with multi-pet households, whether it be cat, whether it be dog? Your Bengal, and I'm going to use this term here, it's what we call scarf and barf. Scarf and barf, inhaling food so fast that it comes back undigested within minutes. The good news is this is extremely common, especially where there are more than one cat in the household, and there are behavioral fixes as well. Follow me out here. Slow his eating down at every single meal. Feed the two cats separately temporarily. This is the number one fix in multi-cat households. Competition is the biggest driver. Even if the other cat is not going after his food and one is a frantic eater, it puts the shark boy in a closed room for meals for now. Now, here's something else. Use a slow feeder bowl or a puzzle feeder. Slow feeders stretch a 10-second meal into several minutes. Spread food. Here's a trick. I've been doing this for years, and so hear me out. One of the things I've done with a ravenous cat is I've spread the food out on a large baking tray. Spread the food on a large baking tray. It makes them stop and move around to eat. Switch part of his diet to a wet food. Feed smaller amounts more frequently throughout the day. Play with them before they eat. That's always beneficial. A 3 to 5 minute play session has been proven to kind of slow their eating down. So when you have two cats in the household, or three cats, and you have one that's a ravenous eater, and again, scarf and barf, it's not dangerous, but it's not the greatest thing in the world. Several bowls also work. Instead of feeding them out of one bowl, feed them out of two or three bowls. Several small feedings throughout the day. The baking pan works great. There are a feeder, you can buy anything on the market for your pets now. Slow feeding bowls. All things you might want to try, and I'm sure it's going to help you out with your Bengal, Kona, and Maui, and will slow his eating down. As I said, this is not uncommon. I've worked with so many multi-cat, multi-dog households where there was one dog or one cat that would just consume everything that was there before you could blink your eye. Not healthy, but it's got to be slowed down a little bit. Slowed down a little bit. Thank you, Monica. Great question, by the way, and I really appreciate it. Before I want to do this, though. I want to talk about punishment. You hear this a lot. I've heard veterinarians recommend it. I've heard trainers recommend it. Behaviorists recommend training, training, training. If your dog's not doing something, you got to punish the dog. You know, hear me out on this one. And I really, this is my heart and soul. This is my entire reputation based on hugs and kisses and not on punishment. Yeah, people have criticized me, but I don't think there's many people out there that have trained as many thousands of dogs as I have. So hear me out. A setup for failure, that's what I call it. Punishment fails to inform dogs what we would like them to do instead. Hear me out again. Punishment fails to inform the dog what we would like them to do instead. Without an alternative behavior to engage in, the dog is often left with no other option than engaging in the problematic behavior that's upsetting you. The dog is subsequently set up for failure rather than success. And I want you to hear me out, because including this, the American Veterinary Society of Animal Behavior, an amazing organization, and a position statement on humane dog training suggests that veterinarians not refer clients to dog trainers using aversive or punishment methods and adhering to outdated concepts such as dominance, leader of the pack, or alpha theories. I've been talking about this till I'm blue in the face. Oh, you're going after this, you're going after that. No, I'm not going after anyone. I'm going after what works. And again, this is direct from the American Veterinary Society of Animal Behavior. They suggest that veterinarians no longer recommend, they did for years, no longer recommend trainers or behaviors using any type of aversive training, any type of alpha this or rolling the dog on his back or dominance or leader of the pack. That's not what it does. It doesn't teach the dog what it should do. It just makes the dog fearful of what it did. I hope you got that, because that's my life. That is what I base my life on, exactly what I just said to you. You're setting your dogs up for failure. God, so many great emails. I don't even know what my next email. This is kind of an interesting one, too. I hope I have time to get to it, but I hopefully I will. How many times have you heard, well, maybe you've never heard the term. Have you ever heard the term hybrid vigor? Well, let me explain. This is the email I got. Hey, Warren. There we go. This is from Lois in beautiful Albuquerque, New Mexico. We're going to be adopting a dog. We heard some suggest that mixed breed dogs live longer and are healthier. It's not important to us what the dog looks like. I love you guys. We just want him or her to be healthy and happy. We're listening and hopefully adding a new member to the family soon. Thanks for all I've learned from you. Well, the term hybrid vigor, okay? Do we have time for this, Phil? Okay, the term hybrid vigor. Mixed breed dogs often have longer lifespans due to greater genetic diversity, while purebred dogs may be more prone to breed-specific conditions. Mixed breed dogs do live a bit longer, but the difference is modest and mostly statistical for any individual dog, including yours. Size, healthcare, weight management, and genetics matter far more than whether it's a purebred or a mixed breed. Hybrid vigor is real. Hybrid vigor is measurable and strongest when two genetically distant breeds are crossed responsibly. It reduces the risk of recessive genetic diseases and it can improve health and lifespan. But it's not magic. It doesn't make every mixed breed dog automatically healthier and every purebred less healthy. It's important to remember that. So, yeah. There is some statistical information, and I believe in hybrid vigor, and you know, as many what I call blended breeds. God knows some of the breeds I've had, they might have had 13 different breeds in them. But there is a lot of truth to hybrid vigor. And there are certain genetic diseases. For example, we know, for example, that German Shepherds have a tendency towards hip dysplasia. We know that Bernese Mountain Dogs have a tendency sometimes towards a cancer situation. So again, the phone number here, 877-725-8255. You can always send me an email like all these people did by going to, simply going to thepetshow.com. Don't forget that, thepetshow.com. While you're there, click on Ask Warren. A little thing will show up. Ask your question, your comment, your love me, whatever you want, and we'll try to answer it here on this show. Let me do this and take a break now. I want to talk to you about my friends at Delta Rescue. And again, you hear me talk about Delta Rescue. I'm very careful about who I bring on the show. Delta Rescue, I've known the people at Delta Rescue. I've known Delta Rescue 40-some-odd years. And I talk about this every week. The name Rescue is kind of not a misnomer, but hear me out, because they do rescue the animals. Here's the difference. They are actually a lifelong sanctuary. What Delta does is so different. They're out in the field every day rescuing dogs, cats, horses, cows, pigs, whatever animals that are in the wild that have been abandoned by owners, that got loose, that got scared, ran up, whatever. These animals don't stand a chance in the deserts, in the forests, in the cities, in the suburbs, cars, predators, disease, lack of food, lack of water, so many things that can really destroy them. But here's the difference. When Delta finds these animals, they bring them back to their sanctuary. And there they will spend their entire life at the sanctuary. By the way, there's veterinarians on staff, even a lake on premises. They get the best care and, most importantly, the love and attention they deserve. Here's what I'd like you to do. I want you to go to their website, deltarescue.org. That's deltarescue.org. Remember, it's a sanctuary. They have over 1,500.
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6: Being a sports fan today means juggling more platforms, subscriptions, and technology than ever. New research from IBM finds 46% of surveyed fans say their digital sports expectations have risen over the past year or two. Nearly three-quarters use sports apps, while 39% report frustration with managing multiple subscriptions to follow sports they care about. AI use among fans is also growing, but trust depends on accuracy. 45% of respondents say accuracy is the top driver of trust in AI-powered insights. 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

And we are back on the picture. So, I was talking to someone this week, and they said, Warren, my dog is always stretching. So what does it mean when my dog stretches? What are stretching dogs all about? Well, hear me out. Dogs often stretch when greeting because they're relaxed, transitioning from rest to activity. They're anticipating interaction with you. Or I've learned that this behavior gets a positive response from people. Stretching behavior, which is commonly referred to as a dog's I love you stretch, here are some of the key takeaways. Dogs stretch during greetings for multiple reasons, not just affection. Stretching often signals relaxation, anticipation, or muscle loosening. Some dogs learn to stretch because it's positively reinforced by people. They stretch and they know Warren's going to give them a belly rub. Stretching can also be a communication sign, not a medical issue. So that's one of the reasons why, a lot of the reasons why I love watching my dog stretch. And they're so smart. You ever notice they stretch when they get up? They stretch before they exercise. There's so many things that we can learn from our stretching dogs. And believe me, I learn them every single day. All right, so I get this letter, actually email. I said, showing my age now. And it's kind of a long one. Let me share it with you. This is from Kathy. I have two questions. The first involves introducing a senior cat that I'm rescuing to cats I already have. I plan on getting her vaccinated before introducing them. One of them apparently has cat herpes. And I've heard the vet that a couple of times for antibiotics, but I will also get her vaccinated before bringing her home. Once the senior cat is vaccinated, will she be safe from contracting the cat herpes if I allow her in the same area

0: and introductions properly, because stress triggers shedding in the infected cat, and that shedding makes the possibility of the other cat getting sick there. Vaccinations help, but it's not a preventive infection. So even a fully vaccinated cat can still contract herpes. So how to safely introduce these cats? I would quarantine them for at least a week or two. Separate rooms, own litter boxes, own bowls, own bedding. Reduce exposure during the highest risk periods. Scent, night, supervised contact. You hear those three words? I talk about it all the time. You already follow most of these methods, so get them used to the scent. Bring the scent of one cat in with the other cat. Reduce stress for all cats. Clean shared surfaces, especially vulnerable to triggered illnesses like this. So hear me out. This stuff, according to what I've researched, can last up to 48 hours on damp bedding. They say to use diluted bleach on bowls, litter scoops, and surfaces. Vaccinate the new cat before full integration. Reduce the severity and shedding of exposed. Bottom line is this. Yes, it is safe to introduce a senior cat into a home with a herpes positive cat. No vaccinations. Don't make her fully protected from contracting herpes, but vaccination will slow the introduction down. So have these conversations with your vet, but generally speaking, it will make all the difference in the world. So you can have the cat with herpes. Follow my advice and have strong conversations with your veterinarian at the same time. All right, here's the deal. Again, the phone number here at the Pet Show, 877-725-8255. Still coming up. Have you ever noticed your cat staring at nothing? Staring at the ceiling? Staring at the wall? Staring at you? Staring at the floor, we're going to take a look at that as well. And something that I've been really strong about. We're going to talk about how your dogs and cats really make you mentally strong. We'll talk about that again, 877-725-8255. I'm Warren Eckstein. This is The Pet Show.
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On more next time. So I always get these questions about my dog has bad breath, Warren. My cat has bad breath, Warren. I'm going to talk about dogs, but it goes for cats as well. Dogs certainly are known for their, well, they're not known for their minty fresh breath. If you've ever kissed a dog, you know what I'm talking about. But a lot of times we just assume when we laugh, oh, look, the dog has bad breath. But if you notice a major worsening in your dog or your cat's breath, it may be time to call a veterinarian. I know you're brushing. I know what you're doing. You're taking care of the people. Hear me. There could be an issue more than the teeth. It could also have something to do with the kidneys, the liver, the gastrointestinal tract. Even if he seems otherwise healthy, notable worsening of breath is a cause for a checkup. For example, I had a call about a month or two ago, and the woman said, you know, I noticed that my dog's breath really smells sweet, and it's different than normal. It's kind of actually, I like it because the breath is sweet. And I said, whoa, hold it a second. The dog's breath recently started smelling a lot sweeter. Well, maybe it's time to go to the vet. And it turned out that because I had recommended, I'm not taking credit here, but because I had suggested and realized that sweet breath can sometimes mean diabetes, she took the dog to the vet. And the dog was diagnosed with diabetes and is now on insulin. It's going to have a pretty happy life. So bad breath in dogs is more than that. Yes, you should brush your dog's teeth. I tried for years. I still can't get my dogs to spit and gargle. But the bottom line, brushing their teeth, keeping their teeth. And there's so many easy ways to do it now can make all the difference in the world. So I definitely suggest that if you notice that all of a sudden your dog or your cat has a change in the way their breath smells, you might want to make a quick check. With your veterinarian. Oh, God, so many things. So, again, this came up. You know, I live in Arizona. I told you I go walking every morning, 4:30, 5 o'clock in the morning. And I have companions when I walk. Yeah, coyotes, bobcats, a couple of snakes maybe. But I want to talk about coyotes. There was recently a situation in Los Angeles where a coyote was shot and had to be put down. Now, I understand no one wants their dog hurt by a coyote. I get it. But we're going to live with coyotes. Face it, they're going to be around. I see them every single morning. Know the approximate times of day when they're more apt to be out there. Carry an air horn. Carry a stick. That's important. Carry some pepper spray. You know, she said her small dog looks like a good dog. I'm going to talk more about, I don't want to do this quick. I'm going to talk more about coyotes out there because I hear this every single day. I just heard from a neighbor that one of their dogs was attacked by a coyote. Am I pro-coyote? Am I pro-dog? I'm pro-life when it comes to dogs and cats. So we're going to take a look at that when we come back. Things you can do to help. And I have an incredible post on my YouTube about coyotes as well. Again, the number here, 877-725-8255. I'm Warren Eckstein. This is The Pet Show.

0: And if you love your dogs or cats, I'm assuming you do, and want to find out why they behave the way they do, resolve any issues that you may be having with them, or more than likely any issues they may be having with you, you've come to the right place. All more next time. This is The Pet Show, broadcasting, I guess it's our 50th year. I can't believe 50 years. I must have been just starting to walk when I started out. 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Click on Ask Warren, send me whatever you want. I'll try to answer it here on the show. If not, I'll try to answer it in person. And if you're not following me on YouTube, by the way, the show I do right here will be up on YouTube. 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Next time, I'm doing a lot more on the YouTube channel. By the way, I just posted something on YouTube this morning. So check out YouTube.com/Warren. Next time. So coming up in this hour, I got some more emails that I'm going to answer or try to answer. But also coming up, if you're feeling stressed out, overwhelmed, depressed, anxious, hyper, blue, your dog or cat may be exactly what you need. So can dogs or cats really improve your mental health? There's been pros and cons on it. I just read an article today that they sometimes make our mental health worse. Sometimes they make it better. We're going to take a look at that coming up. And also, I'm going to do this right now because my engineer, who happens to be a feline fanatic, says, I can't wait for you to do this, and so I'm going to do it right now. Have you ever noticed your cat staring at nothing? I mean nothing. Your cat all of a sudden becomes fixated on an empty corner, a blank wall, a spot on the ceiling, and you can't figure out what's going on. The staring cat, what does it mean? Well, let me tell you exactly what it means. Or what I think it means. There's no exacts, okay? When it looks like your cat suddenly becomes fixated on an empty corner, a blank wall, or a spot on the ceiling, tracking something invisible to your eyes. Why they do it? Cats have incredibly superior senses. They can hear ultrasonic noises by rodents or insects in the walls, and see subtle movements and light reflections that we cannot perceive. They're likely tracking a tiny bug, a dust mote in a sunbeam, or a sound from another room. What it means is, I can't see or hear something you can't. Cats are smarter. They can't see and hear things that we can't. This is usually perfectly normal for your cat to stare at something. However, as a behaviorist, when I was working in Europe, as a behaviorist, if it becomes constant or if it becomes excessive or is accompanied by stress, a vet check can rule out perhaps any neurological issues, which are really kind of rare. So if you notice your cat staring at something or what you think is nothing, they're not staring at nothing at all. As a matter of fact, I worked with a cat not that long ago, session my private stuff. I worked with a cat not that long ago that was totally obsessed with staring at one wall in the house. I couldn't figure it out. I even put a stethoscope against the wall. That's how crazy I am, to see if I heard anything. Excuse me. And I didn't. So I was trying to figure out what's going on, what's going on, what's going on, what's going on. And after kind of researching papers that I wrote years ago in Germany, it occurred to me that cats can actually hear and feel electric current. And where the cat was staring at the wall was not too far from where there was an outlet and current was flowing. What we did, just to prove my point, we shut off that for a while. The cat stopped staring at it. Problem solved. Am I a genius? No. But the cat was staring at something he felt was really there. We didn't think it was there, so we just thought we were right and the cat was wrong. So, again, if your cat is staring at what you perceive nothing, chances are he's staring at something we can't see, we can't perceive, or we can't hear, or perhaps in very, very rare cases, a vet checkup should be done, and it could be neurological, but that is relatively relatively rare. Again, that number, 877-725-8255. I'm going through my sheets here. I'm looking at some of the questions we got this week, which were kind of interesting. Before I do anything else, I want to go back to the coyotes. When I lived in Santa Monica, California, there were coyotes. But now I live in Arizona. They're my neighbors, okay? I see them all the time in the morning when I'm walking by myself. And I have in my backyard a 7-foot fence. And when my dogs are in my backyard, even with that 7-foot fence, I am there. I don't blame the coyotes, but I'm going to make sure my dog is secure. When I take them for a walk, I always have pepper spray, always have an air horn, and I carry a stick. Bottom line is this. Generally speaking, coyotes are very shy and fearful. And if you make enough noise or look really scary, they'll take off. Unless you're in a group of maybe 6 or 7, that's a different ballgame. Here's the deal. This is the letter. And this is interesting. Warren, I have to walk at dawn due to the extreme heat. Have a few tense moments with coyotes. My small dog looks like a good meal to them, and they've snuck on from behind 2 times. I've also had a coyote track me while walking in the brush and then suddenly come running straight at me. I used the whistle to no avail, but the air horn stopped it. I've also had a coyote trailing me and screaming nonstop from a distance 2 times. It can be pretty scary. Yeah, but you also had to know this. Yeah, coyotes can be out any time of day or night. But there are certain times where they're out more frequently. I see them during the day, but usually it's early in the morning or when they're howling at night. They just hunted or whatever they're doing. We're going to have to learn to live with coyotes. We're going to have to. It's the way it is. And we can. They have every right, just like we have every right. They were here first. We're here now. We can live together. Caution, consciousness, and some pre-planning can make all the difference in the world. It breaks my heart when you hear the stories about, you know, a dog being attacked by a coyote. But in most of the cases, you can't prevent them all. But in most of the cases, it can be prevented. And it's dangerous. Anyway, let me do this. I'm pushing YouTube, guys. I'm telling you, I'm putting more stuff on YouTube every day. If you're not a subscriber, subscribe. It's absolutely free. YouTube.com/Warren Eckstein. YouTube.com/Warren Eckstein. So yesterday was 9/11 remembrance. And a lot of you know that I was at Ground Zero on behest of the New York City Police Canine Unit. I came there to evaluate their needs, their wants, their dogs, and other groups as well. And a day doesn't go by where I don't remember it. And the sad part is I hear every day from friends of mine that were working there with me that just can't even get out of bed in the morning to their lungs. Let's never forget. Let's remember, I don't care what you think, what your politics are, 9/11 was a terrorist attack. They attacked America, and we have to defend the most amazing country in the world every single day. My political reaction for today. 877-725-8255. Let me take a quick break, and then we'll get right back to you. I'm going to do it again. I need you. I need you to help me with my Hugs and Kisses Animal Fund. You have no idea. You know what the economy's like. I don't have to preach to you about it. These small mom-and-pop organizations that raise the money and use every single penny that goes directly to the animals need our help. These big organizations, they have lots of money, offshore accounts, and they do good work. I'd be the last to deny it. I served on the board for many of them. But my heart and my soul is helping the small mom-and-pop groups across the country. And that's where the majority of rescue and humane work is done. They don't have PR people. They don't have public relations. They don't have bank accounts. What they have is love in their heart and the ability to go out and help as many animals as they can with the few dollars they take out of their own pocket or raise at a car wash or a bake sale. Well, we're going to help them. That is my pledge, and I want you to help me. The Hugs and Kisses Animal Fund is different. 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

0: new pussycat?
1: What's new pussycat? I got to tell you, I get these emails and texts every day from all these companies coming out with new products for dogs and cats, and it's amazing some of the products that are coming out. Some of them are really good. Some of them I'm not so sure about. I don't go to the big dog shows and cat shows anymore, but, you know, it's incredible when I see the videos and reports of some of the products that are out there. Some are amazing, some maybe not so amazing. Here's another email. Now, this may not revolve you all, but hear me out. Are you familiar with agility training? You know, that's where they train the dogs to kind of crawl through the tunnel, go over this, a teeter-totter type things. Well, I got this email from Janie. Hey, Warren, I've been taking my dog, 6-year-old Malty Poo, to agility classes once a week for 3 years. The only apparatus he consistently resists is the teeter. It's kind of like the what do we call that? The board where one person sits on one side, person goes up and down. I forget what they call it. I got him. My age is getting to me. Seesaw, that. Thank you, Phil. Seesaw. The only apparatus he consistently resists is the teeter. I encourage him each time as he inches away, crouching down on all paws until reaching the top. Then slowly walks down with the teeter held down until he's off. I've tried using treats as a reward, but it doesn't help. He never seems to improve. He loves the A-frame, has no problem with the other drills. Any suggestions would be appreciated. Well, I'll give you the answer, but you send a check to Hugs and Kisses Animal Farm. Your dog is not, and this is, I wrote this out. Your dog is not being stubborn. The teeter is legitimately the scariest obstacle in agility because it moves, makes noise, and feels unpredictable. The fix is to rebuild confidence through controlled movement, noise desensitization, and slow height progression, all backed up by solid evidence from agility training experts. I really reached out for this one. Separate the scary parts, the movement and the noise, and introduce the tiny predictable sound. Why do dogs fear the teeter? Again, that seesaw. It's the only agility obstacle that moves unpredictability. It's just totally unpredictable under the dog's feet. So what do? Start with a flat, non-moving board. Let your dog explore it freely. Reward him for it. Introduce tiny, I mean tiny, controlled movement. Play the bang game. Manually tip a board so it makes a small bang. Reward immediately. Gradually increase noise. Dog learns bang, treat, not danger, Google. That's what I'm talking about. Slow height progression. Never lure or force the dog onto the teeter. Forcing or flubbing, that creates more fear. Common behaviors. He runs before the move. He freezes midway. He races across, starting to beat it. Refuses entry. Listen to me. I have two things on this, two takes on this. I'm a big fan of agility training or advanced training for any dog. However, there are certain dogs that just want to do certain things. You should work on what it's suggesting. That will probably get them over to the teeter, and you work on that. I'll give you an example. Years ago, I was doing some advanced training in Europe, something called a Schutzhund training. It's a combination of obedience, protection, tracking, search rate, whatever. And I was working with some German trainers who were a little different than Warren, a lot different than Warren. And one of the dogs I was working with, it was a Belgian Tuvarin. One of the dogs I worked with would just not do the protective aspect of it. The dog just didn't have that protective gene, didn't want to be protective and be trained as a protective dog. So the other trainer said, well, we got to force the dog and make him protect. I said, whoa, wait a second. Let me have the dog for a couple of days. And I taught the dog something else. I taught him to sniff out something. Could have been drugs. Could have been something else. Could have been search and rescue. I'm not going to tell you exactly what I did. And I went back to the trainer and said, listen, why would you take a dog that is not into learning something, that you want that to be the dog's profession, why would you force him into it when this dog could be so incredibly good at something else? Some people are good at math. Some people are not good at math. Some dogs are good at this. Some dogs are good at that. And they kind of looked at me like, who's this weird guy from Long Island, New York? I said, listen, I've been helping you guys out here, helping you guys out with your training for a couple of years now. Bottom line is this. If the dog is not into something, that is not that critical. Teach him something else that he enjoys, that's fun. I know that, for example, when I was growing up, I loved to play baseball, I loved to play football, but I hated, literally hated. I don't know, for whatever reason, I was not into basketball. And my gym teacher, oh, you got to learn up. Let me focus on what I like. Let me focus on what I did. So I never became a basketball player, but I'm pretty darn good at baseball and football. Great call, by the way, Jane. So if you follow my advice, you'll ultimately get him to. But if he doesn't want to do it, don't panic about it. I know some trainers will. There's a term called flooding in training. I know I get off on tangents today. Flooding is when you force a dog to do something. A lot of these dominant alpha dog trainers do that. Well, if the dog's afraid, you got to force him to do it. Flooding only makes things worse. Flooding never resolves an issue. If the dog is fearful, you build it up confident. Slowly build up that confidence till he gets it. Makes me crazy. Hey, still coming up on today's show. So you're feeling a little blue. You're feeling down and out. Maybe a little anxious. Maybe a little depressed. Is your dog or cat good or bad to have with you? Can your dogs or cat really improve your mental health? We're going to take a look at that. And we're also going to take a look, and I get this a lot. I have a question from Iowa about a cat that just desires, cannot live without eating plastic, which could be very, very dangerous. A lot of dogs, a lot of cats, more cats will eat plastic. So she said, we lived with cats for many years and recently adopted a male cat that's living on the streets eating a lot of plastic. We'll take a look at that when we come back. I'm Warren Eckstein. 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
6: With SRN News, I'm Mary Rose. Houthi rebels backed by Iran have made a swift advance along Yemen's Red Sea coast, causing thousands to flee. The AP Saturday spoke with some of those on the run. Some residents of Aden under Yemen's internationally recognized government are opening their homes to the displaced. The United Nations warns the escalating fighting could lead to a humanitarian catastrophe and return to civil war. The rebels' advance also threatens a key global shipping route as they now perch at the Bab el Mandeb Strait. Meanwhile, Iraq says the attack that closed a Saudi oil pipeline originated from its territory. Senator Ted Cruz says he's willing to support President Trump's proposal to give $5,000 payments to U.S. adults as long as they go along with people who work and pay taxes. This is SRN News.
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0: little litter box boogie here on the Pat Show. I'm Warren Eckstein. I know we always run out of time here on the show, so again, I'm urging you, if you're not following me on Facebook, I'm doing a lot more there now. So here's my Facebook. 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Or if you want to ask me a question, just go to thepetshow.com and you ask me a question there. So, you know, the question came out the other day is, how hot is too hot for cats? In general, and speaking in general, temperatures greater than 100 degrees are far too hot for cats. Remember, cats are desert animals originally. However, many cats can become uncomfortable in temperatures 80 to 99. Here's what you need to know about keeping your cat safe and cool when temperatures rise. Temperatures greater than 100 degrees are considered way too hot for cats. Signs a cat is overheating include panting, drooling, lethargy, and vomiting. Take your cat immediately to the vet if you notice he's overheating signs. Now, I would assume that in most cases, I stress that cats are kept indoors, and that's the safe way to do it. But for example, if you were to live in Arizona, where I live, I think it's a cool 103, 104 today, maybe even higher. A couple of weeks ago, it was 114, 115 degrees outside. Why people would let their pets outside is way, way beyond me. But a lot of people just assume cats will take care of themselves. Not so. Cats can be distressed by heat as well. Anything over 100 degrees is dangerous. A lot of cats don't react too kindly to 80 or 99 as well. I'll talk a little about heat stroke maybe later if we have some time. Hopefully we'll have time for that. I've been talking about it for weeks. Maybe we'll have time for the different types of personalities your dog may have. But I got this. A lot of cat questions today. With my dog people. This question came in from Sam in the great state of Iowa. Hey, Warren. We lived with cats for many years. And recently, we adopted a 3-year-old cat that was living on the streets. Thank you. Bless you for doing that. He's adapting well, but we noticed his constant obsession with playing and eating plastic. Is that okay? Or is that a problem we need to resolve? Well, listen carefully. I'm going to spend a little time on this because I think it's important enough. Why do cats eat plastic? It's sensory stimulation, especially for a cat that was on the streets. Cats explore textures, crinkly stuff, the plastic, sounds and feels. It's kind of stimulating for the cat. Anxiety or stress? Chewing can be a self-soothing behavior, especially after changes in the home of loneliness. So a cat that was out on the streets, now in the home, which was the right thing to do, may be feeling a little stressed out. Now, in rare cases, it could be pica. Pica is a medical behavioral condition where cats eat non-food items linked to nutritional deficiencies, GI issues as well. So that's something you would check with your vet. An outdoor cat could be dental problems. Cats may chew plastic to relieve oral pain. And hunger or diet issues. Cats may chew plastic packaging if it smells like food, if their diet isn't fully satisfying. Curiosity, especially in younger cats, plastic moves like prey and triggers pouncing, biting instincts. So that being said, that's the reasoning behind it. So you may be saying, okay, Warren, we got that. But why? Why is it dangerous? Number one, plastic is indigestible. Indigestible and can cause intestinal blockage, vomiting, lethargy, no stool, mouth injuries from sharp edges, can cause choking, toxic exposure if the plastic contains chemicals or food residues, and suffocation risk with bags, especially kittens. I've dealt with that over the years. The bag from the dry cleaners, or the bag this came in, or the bag that the bananas came in. So how do you stop the behavior? Obviously, remove access to it. Put plastic away. Increase enrichment. Make your cat's life so interesting. I tell you that cats are nomadic. They love changes. Give them healthy changes. Cardboard boxes, paper bags, new things to play with every day. Increase enrichment. And offer safe, chew alternatives. There's a lot of safe chew alternatives on the market right now. And if it continues, you might want to speak with your vet about medical causes like pica. Years ago, there were situations where I was working with dogs, not cats in this case, where they were just constantly chewing. And we realized after a lot of research that what was going on is they were lacking sulfur. And we added some, there was used to be a product on the market, a little kind of a block of sulfur. You can, I don't think they have it. It's called sulfur dog. You drop it in the water and we found that it really helps. So pica or other problems. So chewing plastic, you know, it may seem like fun, but it's not fun. It could be very dangerous or deadly for your cat. So please, please take heed about that. That's really important. Coming up, we're going to take a look at how your cats or dog can help your mental health. This is something, and I'm going to talk about, well, this is cats, but I'm going to talk about dogs here. People often say to me, hey, Warren, does my dog or my cat know when they lose a friend? Do they realize when something is missing? How can I tell if my cat is grieving? We're going to take a look at that in just a couple of seconds. And as I said, if I have time, I will do the 10 personalities. But again, I'm stressing. I always run out of time here on the show, so I'm going to be sharing a lot of stuff. YouTube.com/Warren Eckstein. It's free. Subscribe. I do share a lot of stuff there. This show will be posted there, by the way, as well. Check it out. Or Facebook. I share a lot on Facebook. I don't talk about it enough. 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I have a lot of Facebook pages, but this is the page you should be on. 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Facebook.com/Warren Pet Talk. So, I want to talk about heat stroke. Maybe I'm focused on heat because I live here in Arizona. Dogs can overheat quickly in warm weather, especially dogs like bulldogs and pugs and French bulldogs, senior dogs, puppies, and dogs with medical conditions. Anything above 70 degrees, especially with humidity, can be a problem. Never leave a dog outside without shade, cool air, and plenty of fresh water. If temperatures are above 80, bring them inside, short walks only. There are signs of overheating. Know them. Heavy panting, drooling, vomiting, weakness, bright red gums, confusion, collapse. Heat stroke is a medical emergency. Veterinarian right away. Dogs, like most mammals, are highly affected by hot weather. They're only able to sweat a little bit through their paws. They get rid of excessive heat through their mouth. That's why dogs pant. They have a lot of blood vessels on their tongue. So by panting, they're letting the cooler air get over those blood vessels and cool it down. And if you're going to give your dog some water with heat stroke, make sure it's room temperature water, not ice cold water. So you want to get to the vet right away. So these are really important things you need to take into consideration. And it is hot. Maybe I'm just talking about heat because I'm in Arizona, but even when I lived in Santa Monica, it was hot as well. So here's the deal, okay? So many questions that come to the pet show deal with behavior, and that's what my specialty is. And a lot of times, these behavioral issues that dogs or cats are having, you know, they've spoke to their vet, they might have spoke to trainers of behavior. There's some amazing people out there that really know what they're doing. But let me just stress this. If the advice doesn't sound right, if the advice sounds abusive, if the advice sounds crazy, please, please don't follow it. Research it more. Just a little change here or a little change there can affect the entire personality or behavior of your dog or cat. And everybody, now, for whatever reason, I guess it's because of the internet and AI, everyone's an animal expert. Make sure you're getting advice from your veterinarian or trainer behaviors that you have a lot of confidence in. Because very often, what I'm doing is resolving behavioral issues that were not caused by the dog or the owner, but be caused by behavioral or training approaches by someone that was not capable of resolving the problems in the first place. 877-725-8255, the phone number. 877-725-8255. Quick break.
1: Beckett's amazing. He's a miracle child. In the mornings, he'll wake up and he'll roll the shades up and, Dada, it's time to get up. It's a bright, beautiful day.
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does not walk upright. Those are my t-shirts that say, oh, none of my friends walk upright. It's kind of true. It is kind of true. People say, you're a weirdo, Warren. Well, maybe I am a little weirdo. There are times, am I the only one, if you're walking down the street, maybe you do too, Phil. If you're walking down the street and you see a cute dog, I just stop and say hello to the dog, give the dog a kiss if I can, and just keep walking, never saying anything to the person. People kind of look at me strange. Some people want me put away. Maybe they should. Anyway, here's something I want to talk about right now. Can dogs and cats improve your mental health? Some people say there's nothing they can do for mine, but hear me out. Yes, yes, yes, yes. Dogs and cats can significantly improve your mental health, and the evidence is strong, recent, and consistent across multiple scientific studies. The benefits come from biological changes in your body, emotional support, as well as daily structure. Interacting with your dogs or cats lowers stress hormones, increases bonding hormones, reduces loneliness, stabilizes your mood, supports healthier daily routines. This effect is measured.

0: will help reduce stress and anxiety. There are times when you're sad and just hanging out with your dog helps alleviate some of that sadness. You're not by yourself. Your dog or your cat feels you. It can improve your mood and it can calm you down as well. There are lifestyle things that you need to, routine and structure, physical activity, social connection. I told the story of, I was working with a real hardcore retired fisherman that lost his legs, was in a wheelchair, was lonely. First time I met him, he cussed at me like a drunken sailor, blah, blah, blah, blah, blah. He was a real belligerent guy, but he loved dogs, but he wanted a dog, but he only wanted a dog a certain look. And he gave me a look. I went to a shelter, I found this Basset Hound Beagle Mix. Not the greatest looking dog in the world, but it looks just like the guy looked. And I brought the dog to him, and I trained the dog. The guy was in a wheelchair, so I had to teach the dog to go in and out of elevators and walk alongside of him. And it turned out this depressed old guy now had to go out and buy the dog dog food. So he started combing his hair. He started dressing a little bit better and going outside to the local bodega and would buy the dog food there. While he was there, he met somebody, a woman. They started talking. And they become best friends. And now, he remarried. He married the woman he met based on the fact that I got him a dog. The dog needed food. The dog got rid of his depression. He took the dog out for a walk to the local bodega.
1: You can't protect what you don't love. You can't love what you don't know.
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8: 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For more information, visit talktheyhearyou.samhsa.gov.
9: 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They try to make us believe wrong is right and evil is good. Not American Family News. You know you'll get accurate information from a Christian perspective because, let's face it, God's Word is the real measure of truth and morality. Any impact on us and our families won't be hidden. Get your news from the source more and more people are choosing as their go-to. American Family News. On the air and online at AFN.net.

0: are back on the show. So, someone asked me this week whether or not cats have changes, or can cats feel loss after a companion animal? Well, listen to me carefully. A study recently published in the Journal of Applied Animal Behavior Science, stuff that only I would read, found that cats clearly show behavioral changes after the loss of a companion animal, including reduced activity, increased vocalization, and changes in eating habits. In fact, in surveys, over 65% of cat owners actually reported noticeable behavioral changes in their surviving cat after the death of another household pet. So yes, your cat is grieving. And yes, knowing how to help a grieving cat after losing a companion can make a meaningful difference in how quickly and fully they recover. To help a grieving cat after losing a companion, keep their routine as stable as you can. Spend intentional time together. Use play to re-engage their spirit. Monitor their health very, very carefully. Do not rush the process. Do not underestimate the power of your calm. I talk about that all the time. As a trainer of behaviorist, the secret is the power of calm and steady presence. Cats will heal. Cats do heal with your love, your support. Your cat will find their way back to joy. It may take time. It may take every gentle gesture you use. But remember, and I'm so tired. Well, it's just a cat. Cats don't grieve. Dogs don't grieve. Listen, if you've ever been around a dog or cat that has lost a family member, whether it be a family member, human, or a family member, pet, they grieve just like we do. We got to get rid of this human ego that says we're the only ones that can feel grief. No, our dogs have been living with us since we've been walking upright. Cats even before that, and therefore a lot of the thoughts that we have, a lot of the expressions that we go through, a lot of the personality changes we go through, go from one end of the leash to the other. We're just about out of time for this week. I hope you enjoyed the show. I hope you helped some people learn a little bit more about their pets. Check out the website, thepetshow.com, or youtube.com/Warren Eckstein. Until next week, give all your pets a big hug and a kiss for you, one between the ears for me. I'm Warren Eckstein, and thank you for listening to The Pet Show.
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2: 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I'm Mary Rose. 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